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2: Control, Tasman 774, request takeoff clearance, over.
3: Tasman 774, cleared for takeoff, Auckland Landy, 25,000 feet, runway 04, over.
2: Roger, Tasman 774, Kyle's ready for takeoff.

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1: It's time for the Digest, brought to you by the Living Well Disability Resource Centre.
2: And joining us in the studio today, John Marrable from Living Well Disability Resource Centre, to go through some of the items in a very busy edition of the Digest. Morena, nice to have you with us, John. Thanks for coming in.
3: Thank you, Jeff. Always good to see you.
2: Well, indeed, it is a busy edition, which is always good to see, because it's a way of people keeping a finger on the pulse in terms of what's happening in and around the region.
3: Exactly.
2: Let's cherry pick a few things. What have we got to talk about this week?
3: Well, I suppose the first thing of it is our product of the week. We always like to start off with that, just give people an idea of what we've got in the shop. This week it's a non-spill drinking tumbler. It's really good. It's for someone who might have limited hand strength, or even someone maybe Parkinson's, something like that. It's got a curved bottom, so it's to prevent it from tipping. Two really good handles either side, so it's really, really good. It's also got a spout, so if someone has a little bit of an issue with drinking from an open cup, so it's really quite a good, quite a popular item.
2: It's one of many popular items
3: it's amazing.
2: In the shop.
3: Claire does a really good job. People come in maybe looking for a product. If we haven't got it, we try and steer them to where they can get them. Alternatively, she'll source it and pull it on the stock.
2: Nice. And sometimes you don't know what you need until you kind of see it.
3: Exactly. I mean, people come into the shop sometimes looking for one item, and it's interesting. It's almost like the old Petticoat Lane in London, you know, have I got a deal for you?
2: Yeah.
3: But, yeah, we make sure that what the person wants, or rather what they need, is what they get, if you know what I mean. It's important.
2: Great. So all sorts of handy things for kitchen, bathroom, around the house as well. Also some personal items too, good socks and things for this time of year.
3: Yeah, we're starting to get quite a few popular. It's a very popular item every year, the socks, the merino socks. But yeah, once again, people are coming in looking for them, and it's good.
2: I tell you what, my tootsies get pretty cold at this time of year. Some merino socks sound pretty good.
3: That could be a nice little segue into the Dunedin City Council Free Eco Design Advisor Service.
2: Okay.
3: We actually got them to come and have a look at work because the landlord put a new lift in, and that actually blocks the heat pump. So in certain areas of the office and shop, it's very, very cold. And I was speaking to Lisa, and she will come out to people's homes and spend about an hour to 2 hours having a look, saying this is what we can do to make your house more warmer, more eco-friendly.
2: And again, you know, you've been living in your house, you might not be able to see what's obvious to someone who's a kind of an expert in this field. And Lisa Burrow from the Dunedin City Councils, this is a great service, right? So they can

0: come and they can test the kind of the warmth, the dryness, yes, the energy efficiency of your house. They can offer some free practical advice about how you might shift things up a little bit.
1: Exactly.
0: Some things that you can do might not cost a heck of a lot. It might be like configuration of your room and so forth.
1: Yes, exactly. So it's really good. I mean, going back to work, she realised that, you know, there are certain areas that do get cold, like the desks, and there's products out there that you can actually, it's like a heat pad that attaches to your desk and just radiates the heat. So.
0: Oh, love it.
1: Fantastic.
0: Like that idea.
1: So you'll be down to get the socks.
0: Yes, you've got me on a couple of items already, John. Yeah, so that's the Dunedin City Council's free eco design advisory service. Yeah. You can get into contact through the Dunedin City Council website. There probably would be a little bit of a waiting list at this time of year for Lisa's services.
1: I think so. So the sooner we get in, the better.
0: Yeah.
1: Maybe something we should have even looked at earlier, or sort of mid-autumn, but at least we're getting out there, letting people know its service is there.
0: All right. Now, John, remind us of some of the changes that have been made to the Total Mobility Scheme.
1: Yeah, so, I mean, a few years back when we had the COVID things, they decided to make the discount better. It went from 50% discount up to 75%. Now that things have started settling down again and the well over budget, it's amazing how much budget blowout there's been. So the government has decided to reduce it from 75% discount to 65%. A lot of people weren't aware that you actually, that discount only is up to a certain amount. So, for example, if you rent to the airport, it's $120. That discount is only on the first, well, it was the first $50. They've reduced that down to $45. So it means that if the fare is $45, you're going to have to pay $29.25.
0: And that comes into effect from the 1st of July.
1: 1st of July, yeah.
0: Yeah.
1: So it's still a good discount, but you've got a lot of people who had the 50% discount, and so they sort of felt it was really good, which, of course, it was good. And then you've had other people who've started on the 75%. They're going to feel a bit of a pinch.
0: Yeah. Now, we've spoken about this a couple of times on the Awesome Morning Show, but the big warm-up campaign's underway at the moment, being coordinated by the Catalytic Foundation with a number of community-based organisations all over the country. Essentially, they're in putting together packages of warm winter goodies for the house. So, in particular, at the moment, they're looking for blankets, perhaps for cot blankets for children and adults, and warm clothing for particularly for those aged between 10 and 14. Those teenagers, yes, they grow so fast, don't they?
1: Oh, it's amazing.
0: And so if you have jackets, hoodies, thermals, PJs, socks, gloves, that kind of thing, there's an opportunity to give something. And just a note, this isn't just sort of your kind of your ratty old second-hand stuff. It's actually, you know, you think about what is going to be practical, useful, and have a lifetime potentially of use in the family that ends up getting it. So new items, very welcome there. Yeah. Look for the big warm-up campaign online. There'll be collection points in Dunedin somewhere. I'm not exactly sure where they are.
1: Yeah, at the moment we've been told it's Westfield Malls, but that nationwide, but I've just been trying to think which mall it will be.
0: Yeah, no, I don't think it's that, but if you go to the Catalytic Foundation website, if you look for the big warm-up campaign online, there will be a full list there of those places, and you could get in touch with the Catalytic Foundation.
1: If anyone has any problems, they can contact us.
0: Yeah.
1: If they need beam, we can connect them.
0: Yeah, nice one, John. That's great for the team at Living Well Disability Resource Centre. Oh, what else is going on? I want to cherry-pick a couple of other things from the Digest, John.
1: Yeah, well, we've got a really good blueprint for learning. The one-on-one workshop is available for, it's a free mental health workshop. It's coming to Dunedin from the 21st of August. So for anyone who's looking to upgrade their knowledge, good opportunity if they're sort of interested in the mental health area. And so they're open to anyone 18 and above without previous mental health training, which is really good. So I know a couple of people from work are going to just go and do a bit of a refresher as well. And it's just really how to learn and recognise mental distress and support others in need.
0: Yeah, nice. You've got quite a lot of items for sale on behalf of others as well, and some notices about some good accessible housing and so forth.
1: Yeah, there's two. There's one out at Allington that is really good. It's fitted out well for a wheelchair user. It was a person with high needs, so there's actually even a roof-mounted hoist system. There's another one in South

0: Dunedin, a townhouse, that the person who lived there before was in a wheelchair. It was rented out to Kiangaroa. They've moved out. The builder said he's prepared to either sell it or rent it, and he's actually prepared to negotiate with the person to talk about how to make it more accessible for them. So, for example, the previous person had a temporary ramp, so he said that he's prepared if they need one, he could, being a builder, he could assist them.
1: Nice. A couple of mobility scooters for sale as well, as is usually the case here in the Digest. Also a car with hands control for sale, a 2006 Subaru Forester.
0: Yeah.
1: And they're asking $7,499 for that or near offer. It's done 125,000K. Seems like a pretty good deal.
0: Oh, the fact that it's got hand controls, it's really good. I did have an inquiry from someone up north looking for a car with a hand control, and also they wanted one with an Abbey loader. This is like a little crane arm that takes your wheelchair out of the boot and puts it beside the driver's seat, and then folds back into the boot. Really fantastic. Little robotic arm. Contact them and told them about this Subaru, and they said, oh, no, they really needed two. And well, a little bit later we learned that there was someone with an Abbey loader. But so I don't think they looked at getting right. Subaru. So there's lots of things out there.
1: Yeah, indeed there are. And the team at Living Well are only too happy to help let the wider community know about it through the Digest. So the Digest goes out in an email form on a Friday afternoon. We get to have a conversation about some of the items here on a Monday morning edition of the Digest. But, of course, there's much more there too. So if you want to get it on the on your email inbox, it's a good idea.
0: Definitely. And the thing is, if someone is looking for something, you know, we might not actually have something that they're looking for, contact us again and say, look, I need this piece of equipment or whatever. And that's, again, we can connect people.
1: Nice.
0: So, yeah, they just drop us a line, give us a call.
1: Yeah. I mean, you are an information centre, right?
0: That's it. Exactly.
1: As part of the many tasks that the great team at Living Well perform on behalf of the community. Thanks, John, for joining us. We look forward to another
0: edition
1: of the Digest further down the track.
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1: Welcome to Emma, Jet and Marley's Hot Take Hotline. Today we will be exploring cancel culture and how social media can influence the rise and fall of celebrities. We will talk about celebrities like Colleen Ballinger and James Charles, and we will also talk about the controversies that got them cancelled on social media. So how is everyone doing this lovely afternoon?
2: I'm doing great today, Marley. How about you, Jet?
0: I'm great. Are we ready to dive into today's topic?
1: Oh, we're so ready.
0: Whether it's a celebrity making a mistake or an old video resurfacing or even a controversial opinion, people online are quick to decide if someone deserves to get a second chance or if they should be banned from the internet.
2: These days, it's like you do one wrong move and just like that, you're cancelled. Something gets fair because celebrities should also be held accountable for their actions, but many say it's often taken too far and people are getting cancelled for ridiculous reasons. Marley, can you explain cancel culture for the people who don't know?
1: Cancel culture is basically when a person, usually a celebrity or influencer, faces public backlash due to doing something people find offensive or harmful. People bash them all over the internet. They leave hate comments, they make videos about them to raise awareness, and then they block or unfollow all of their content.
0: Others argue it can sometimes go too far. One mistake can follow people for years and years, even if they've changed and apologised. Cancel culture is so crazy nowadays, and if I'm being honest, it's really hard not to get cancelled.
1: I know, and people are right now currently trying to cancel brands. Like, they're posting about boycotting Starbucks and McDonald's. Like, I'm sorry, but if you think anyone out

0: there is going to be able to successfully cancel McDonald's? People will post a video of them at Starbucks, and the comments are flooded with people saying, why do you still go to Starbucks? Or we're boycotting Starbucks. No way you still go there. I don't even know what Starbucks or McDonald's have done, but imagine having thousands of people watching what you do and waiting for your downfall.
1: Yeah, this may be a bit of a heavy opinion from us because we all three of us do work at McDonald's, but...
2: I know, but I can't even send a text without rereading it at least three times. Imagine being on live TV. Once you mess up, there's no going back.
0: And celebrities get cancelled so easily and for anything. It's not even a challenge at this point.
1: Yeah, well, meanwhile, I ate cereal for dinner last night and nobody wrote an article about it.
2: Well, honestly, Jet, if eating cereal for dinner was a crime, I think half of New Zealand would get cancelled.
0: Exactly, but celebrities don't have that luxury. Everything they do gets picked apart online, whether they like it or not.
1: And the internet never forgets either. Someone posts something 10 years ago and suddenly it's all over everyone's feed again.
2: Which brings up the big question. Should people be judged forever for mistakes they've made in the past? Or should they be allowed to learn and move on?
0: That's what we're going to be looking at today. Some celebrities have been cancelled for actually serious reasons, while others face backlash for things that were blown way out of proportion.
1: So after the short break, we will be ready to dive into the most insane celebrity scandals.
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I love that song so much. It's just so nostalgic. Oh, and did you guys know that Britney Spears released that song on her 27th birthday? And the song is pretty much just a metaphor of how she felt her

0: life was in the public eye.
1: Yeah, it's so sad what can happen to celebrities when they're in the public eye. She was genuinely probably one of the most famous singers in the 2000s, and what just happened to her is horrible. She couldn't go anywhere without photos being taken of her, and all that pressure while being in her early 20s would have been so hard to deal with.
2: I know, I honestly haven't heard about her in ages. She'd genuinely just fallen off the face of the earth. Is she even making music? Is she even alive?
0: Yeah, well, she's 44 now. She doesn't do events or produce any music anymore. I think the early fame might have done some serious damage to her mental health.
1: I've actually seen a lot of people online talking and saying really weird things about how apparently she's been kidnapped and replaced with a lookalike, because some of the things she posts online is a bit interesting.
2: I've seen those theories as well, but honestly, how much can you believe on social media these days? A lot of those rumours just started because she keeps her life private and doesn't appear in the public that much anymore, and people just need somebody to talk about.
0: Yeah, it's so crazy how much someone's life can change from being in the spotlight. People or paparazzi can take any video or photo way out of context and boom, it's a whole new story and problem.
1: Yeah, and at the end of the day, she's a human being. And after everything she's been through, it's actually kind of totally understandable that she might want to stay out of the public eye and keep her life a little bit private.
2: I know, it's crazy. But can we also talk about the Chicks, or formerly known as the Dixie Chicks, for a second? Because that entire thing was also insane.
0: I know, one of the most famous country pop bands in music history, getting banished overnight.
1: They said one thing on the stage during their London show, and they mentioned they're on the good side with y'all.
2: They stood up and said, "We don't want this war, this violence. We are ashamed of that the president of the United States is from Texas." They were just stating their political view and their opinion on the current situation of their country.
1: The country exploded from that, and the radio stations actively boycotted their music altogether.
0: Fans protested and by destroying and bulldozing their CDs, and the band received so many death threats.
2: They literally had to go into hiding for so long because so many people wanted them and were out looking for them over one comment they made. I personally think that that is a great example of something that people unnecessarily cancel somebody over.
1: Especially if it's an opinion. Death threats over an opinion is insane. I swear no one can have one anymore. Whether the public thinks it's right or wrong, what happened to free speech?
0: I know, it's insane. I completely agree with you.
2: Me too.
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2: Reason celebrities also get cancelled is the brands they partner and sponsor. But I promise you, if you indulge with the local Dunedin business, Opal Haircare, you will not be getting cancelled. As this is an NZ organic hair oil to help with frizz and breakage, this hair oil will change your life, I can promise you that.
4: Alright everyone, it's time for our cancel culture quiz, where one bad decision can turn a celebrity into a headline overnight. From public meltdown to award show drama, let's see if you can guess the famous faces behind these controversies. Ready?
3: Question 1. What celebrity has recently been cancelled for allegedly being rude to her children fans and yelling at paparazzi for asking to take photos? If you said Chappell Roan, you are correct.
2: Question 2. What very famous actor and director got cancelled in 2022 for slapping a comedian at the Academy Awards? If you guess Will Smith, another point for you.
4: Question 3. Who was the woman who got married to Johnny Depp who went on a 6-week-long public trial who got brutally cancelled? Amber Heard would be the correct answer to that one.
3: Question 4. Which TikTok star received criticism for vaping and partying while being popular with the younger audience? The one and only Charli D'Amelio for that one.
2: Many people know the influence that we will next be discussing, the one and only James Charles. I assume most kids our age know who James Charles is. He's a YouTuber and a TikTok influencer who loves makeup, but he also has an amazing talent to avoid being successfully cancelled.
1: I don't think I could quickly list everything he's done wrong. I would run out of fingers to list them on. But some of them include messaging underage boys inappropriate things. This was a major deal. Yet the internet seemed to completely forget about it and continue to support him and his 40 million followers. Any other celebrity would get cancelled in an instant.
0: I know, it's just insane. He admitted to doing this and showing the proof, saying he would never do that type of stuff again. There's this really weird sort of immunity around James Charles where it seems to be very hard to cancel him no matter what he does. But if anyone else did anything else

0: like that, I'm pretty certain they'd get cancelled very fast.
1: I know. And one of the reasons it's hard to cancel him is most of the time he doesn't care. And you can't exactly cancel someone who just doesn't care. Like one time he set up his camera and called people fatties. He said, you know what, if you have a problem with me, then just block me fatty. He just doesn't care. But right now he's in another controversy, which he seems to care about. But who's surprised? So for the employed people out there, can we briefly explain what is currently happening with James Charles in this whole airline situation?
2: Recently, on a second TikTok account, he made a video of him yelling and getting frustrated into the camera. He talks about some girl who DM'd him saying that she lost her job at Spirit Airlines, and she asked if he could please donate to her GoFundMe.
0: He was absolutely flaming her, calling her lazy and just go get another job. He calls her entitled and to stop asking influencers for money. He then says, welcome to the real world, as if anything in James's life is normal to the everyday person.
2: Yeah. He's also crazy rich. Do you guys even know how much money he spent on Coachella?
1: No, how much?
2: Just for his house alone he stayed in was $26,000. Then plus the Coachella tickets altogether was around $149,000.
0: Yeah, wow. That's just insane. The crazy thing is that when you put all of that into perspective, the average person's wage to earn in a year is around $60,000, and he has just gone and spent around $150,000 on just one weekend festival.
1: Oh, but donating less than $500 to a GoFundMe for a woman who lost her job is just too absurd.
2: Yeah, that's just crazy.
1: But you know what the funny thing is? When TikTok was threatening to get shut down, James Charles set up his camera and he set up his tripod and his ring light. He cried into the camera. He said about how he was going to lose his job and TikTok was his whole life. It was his only source of income and he had no idea what he was going to do as his platform would be shut down.
0: But he's saying he's not going to do anything in return to the favour of his fans and donate to people who lost their jobs because the quote, influencers don't fund your life.
2: He just seems very hard to cancel. Mm. The internet did go crazy over him being so rude to people, and I personally thought this time he'd actually get cancelled. But he deleted the video quickly and released an apology video. Fans noticed how he was quickly losing followers, though. He started with 42 million, and now he has 39 million. And it actually doesn't even seem like that much.
1: I just really think he needs to get repercussions for his actions, and maybe one day get successfully cancelled for something. Because getting ridiculous at this point, it's just like, what will be next?
0: Genuinely, I wouldn't put it past him to get cancelled anytime soon.
2: I know, it's like booked in the calendar.
1: Like a reoccurring event.
0: Yeah, it's genuinely just a bit greedy for that lavish life.
2: Yeah, I agree. Anyway, here's Greedy by Taylor.

0: Next up, we have an interview. We will be interviewing our co-host Emma Finlay. We will be asking her a series of questions about apology videos, her favourite apology video, and why. Are you ready, Emma?
1: Yes, I am.
0: What was your favourite apology video any celebrity has ever posted?
1: I would have to say Colleen Ballinger.
2: For those who haven't seen her apology video, could you describe it to us?
1: Okay, so Colleen Ballinger was this YouTuber who also played this online character called Miranda Sings, which was targeted at her younger viewers. She ended up getting cancelled for saying some pretty inappropriate things in a group chat with her much younger fans and decided to hop on YouTube, post a 10-minute long video of her singing an apology with her ukulele.
0: That sounds insane. Do you think her apology video made her life better or just got her cancelled even further?
1: Probably worse, because she gets way fewer viewers on her YouTube videos now compared to when she was in her prime. For example, she currently averages around 20k views per video, but she used to get tens of millions of views, and on her Miranda Sings channel, she got over 50 million views.
2: Wow, seeing an apology video with a ukulele is definitely one way to handle getting cancelled.
0: Yeah, I don't think I could take an apology seriously if someone just started singing halfway through it.
1: Yeah, especially if it's 10 minutes long as well.
2: Well, thank you, Emma, for sharing your thoughts on one of the most internet's infamous apology videos.
1: And remember, everyone, if you ever get cancelled, maybe don't pull out the ukulele. Mm-hmm.
0: That's all for this interview segment. Stay tuned, because right after the break, we'll be diving into more celebrity cancel culture stories right here on the Hot Take Hotline. Listening to Emma, Jet and Marley's Hot Take Hotline, where celebrity scandals are hot, opinions are hotter, and the drama is delivered fresh.
2: And now it's time for our cancel culture Would You Rather. Wherever you are listening, you can think, which one would I rather? Are you guys ready?
0: Yep, I'm so ready.
1: Yep.
0: Would you rather have your search history leaked to the whole school or your most embarrassing selfie used as a meme?
1: I think I'd go with my search history, because there are some pretty horrifying old selfies of me out there.
2: I'd have to say the embarrassing photo is a meme. It'd be kind of cool to have your face out there all famous. Would you guys rather get cancelled now or in the 2000s?
1: In the 2000s for sure. Since there wasn't any social media out there, it was less of a big deal.
0: Yeah, I agree with Emma. Social media was way less harsh.
1: Okay, but would you guys rather be a celebrity with no privacy or a normal person with 3 followers and peace?
0: I'm sorry, I would definitely rather be a celebrity with no privacy. I want to live that glamorous life.
2: Yeah, I'd love to be famous. The no privacy would kind of suck, but imagine being a huge star.
0: Would you guys rather be Logan Paul and face the backlash he had after his controversial video, or be Shane Dawson and lose your platform after old content resurfaces?
1: Honestly, Logan Paul, because he seemed to be actually sorry for what he did, and it looks like he's made a nice life for himself now.
2: I definitely want to be Logan Paul. He's really rich, plus he's friends with Mr. Beast. Would you guys rather have all your drafts posted publicly, or every single conversation you've ever had with your friends posted online for everyone to see?
0: Oh, I genuinely don't know. I think I'd have to say my group chat. My drafts are very interesting.
1: Yeah, but I think I'm going to have to disagree. If my group chat got leaked, I think that would be the end of it for me. Okay, but would you guys rather apologise using the ukulele like Colleen Ballinger, or disappear from the internet for 6 months?
2: I reckon I'd like to disappear. You could be all mysterious and then suddenly disappear back.
0: Yeah, I'd definitely disappear from the internet for 6 months.
2: Thank you for tuning in to our cancel culture Would You Rather. I'm so glad I don't ever actually have to be in that situation. It would stress me out.
3: Yeah, pretty crazy how a lot of celebrities and influencers actually have to make those choices.
4: Yeah, for me, that would be very stressful. I don't think I could deal with that. What about you, Molly?
2: I mean, don't get me wrong. I would love to be famous, but imagine going anywhere and people knowing exactly who you are. You would have to be so careful about everything you said and everything you did.
3: Yeah, you would also have to be really careful about keeping where you live private, because some fans get way too obsessive.
4: Yeah, I feel like I'd be walking on eggshells, constantly having to be aware of what I'm saying and making sure I don't offend my fans.
2: It's just crazy. With social media being at its peak right now, people believe they can do and say whatever they want on the internet. They also seem to be able to think they can cancel anyone. Sometimes it's excessive, and you just gotta think, have you never made a mistake?
3: I know, it can actually change someone's life. One comment about something they did wrong, and the internet is now obsessed with ruining this person's life.
4: And we get it. Some people do deserve to be cancelled, but if you're just waiting for some celebrity you don't like or someone you find annoying to be cancelled, and you're just waiting and watching every movement until they slip up, it's just getting weird at that point.
2: I know. Like, my current TikTok feed is all about viewers and their commentators trying to cancel people over their political beliefs, spamming their comments and DMs saying, I know you support this person and trying to boycott their entire

0: Twitter account over maybe a politic that they follow or Instagram post that they liked.
1: Yeah, I think that's so true. But do you guys have a favourite celebrity who you think would never be able to get cancelled, or a celebrity, even if they did get cancelled, you'd still side with them?
2: I don't think David Attenborough would ever get cancelled, or Zendaya, actually. They're both way too iconic. And also, no matter what Jennifer Aniston did, I think I'd always be on her side.
1: Honestly, I agree, Emma. I love David Attenborough. He's such a cutie, but I don't think he could ever get cancelled. But also, I doubt any of the Friends characters would ever get cancelled. I would also always side with Adam Sandler.
0: True, I don't think Adam Sandler could ever get cancelled. There's not much that man could do. But I also feel like he's someone who wouldn't really care. That family is just way too iconic and way too uncancellable.
2: Okay, but is there anybody you guys think actually deserved to get cancelled?
1: Well, Lindsay Lohan was cancelled because she was so crazy. She was such a liability. She wore really trashy clothes, and then she started to use drugs. And then she was kicked out of Hollywood because she couldn't be trusted to be professional. Yet there are so many male celebrities with such dark backgrounds with sexual abuse, and no one really cares to think or care about that.
0: I know. Like, take Mark Wahlberg, for example. We all know the name and we all know the face, but do we know what he's actually done? Well, he's one of the most famous actors in the world. He's got 2 Academy Awards, a Golden Globe, and so many more. He's also on the Hollywood Walk of Fame.
1: Well, really, he has a controversial past. In the 80s, he committed a racially motivated crime against 2 black teens. He also made insensitive comments about the 9/11 tragedy, even though he has a huge platform and is involved with Hollywood.
2: Yeah, he was also allegedly involved in an attack against 2 Vietnamese men as well. While attempting to steal beer, he attacked one man, calling him a racial slur and then striking him in the face. Later that day, he approached another Vietnamese man and punched him in the eye. Wahlberg was initially charged with attempted murder, but was convicted of felony assault. In the end, he only served 45 days in a house of correction.
0: That is insane that he's still got a platform and no one even speaks about what he did. It's honestly the same with Brad Pitt. Like, did you guys hear about that one time he mixed beer and wine and allegedly poured them all over his kid and his wife? And that one time he choked out one of his kids during a private flight? Because I have not heard about that at all.
1: He also has won 2 Oscars, 2 Golden Globes, as well as 2 Emmys, plus 3 movies coming out this year starring him. That's just insane that he still has a massive platform and is allowed to be a part of society.
2: So today we have covered a lot about cancel culture. Some of the celebrities we have covered need to be cancelled and genuinely taken away from society. But also celebrities that don't deserve it and probably just need to think before they speak.
0: Thank you for tuning in and listening to the latest gossip about some of the most problematic celebrities out there.
1: That's all from us today, and we really hope you enjoyed the take on the hottest gossip,
0: the hottest opinions,
2: and always the hottest takes.
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2: Here's Katie Tunstall by Suddenly I See.

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1: OK, our listeners, how's everyone doing today? I hope everyone's fine, and especially enjoying the sunny weather. It is a bit cool when the you can feel the cool air in the air, especially if you're going just anywhere, maybe for walks or that. I mean, we're definitely in winter now. So and talking about winter, well, the shortest days are not too far away. It's just I think it's just coming up about this weekend. Could be the Sunday. It's normally the 21st of June, if I completely right. And then after that, we normally get probably a lot of frosts around, especially in July. Okay, before I start my first song, track, I am your DJ.

Hey, host Shane for the hour, and haven't I got a great show lined up for today? This is the mixtape playing all your favourites from the decades, from the 50s, 60s, and the 70s. And today I've got another theme lined up. If you, especially if you like rock music, I've got some great rock selections on my playlist, some rock songs from the 1960s.

Kia ora, and welcome to today's episode of Small Steps, Big Difference. I'm Anushka, and I'm really excited about this one. We are diving into something that matters for all of us. How small for businesses like your favorite pizza place can play a role in sustainability. Now, you might be thinking, wait, pizza shops and sustainability? Do those things even go together? Well, yes, and today I'll prove it to you. We'll check out what the latest research in food waste and packaging were happening in New Zealand right now. And then we'll head straight to chat with my boss at Papa's Pizza right here in Dunedin. A little bit of spoiler. It's not about saving the planet overnight. It's about little habits like turning off ovens when not needed, using eco-friendly packaging, and making only as much as dough as customers really want. And trust me, those small things add up. So grab a slice, sit back, and let's get started. First up, what do academics and researchers say about food waste and sustainability in small restaurants? A recent study called Food Waste Management and Practices, the Case of Invercargill's Food and Beverages Sector by Santa Maria and Omisakin 2025, looked at teen food and drink businesses just down the south from us. They found a lot of waste came from three main sources. First is preparing too much food, then mistakes during cooking, and customers leaving food behind. But here's the good news. They also found that businesses could cut waste by controlling portions, sticking closely to recipes, training staff, and making sure leftovers were used in creative ways. Another study published this year called Towards Sustainable Food Waste Management in Restaurants by Science Direct 2025 put together a clear framework for restaurant. It said, measure your waste. That is, you can't fix what you don't track. Plan smarter. Make just enough adjustment menus when needed. Cut waste at the source. Prevent it before it happens. These studies shows us that even in small, everyday food businesses, little changes make a real big difference. That's the research, but what's happening right here in Aotearoa? One cool example comes from Uber Eats New Zealand. They've launched a green packaging framework to help restaurants figure out which packaging is actually recyclable, compostable, or reusable in New Zealand conditions. Not only that, but they're offering some funding to make a switch easier. For small businesses, this can take the guesswork out of packaging decisions. Closer to home, the University of Otago earned a 2-star Food Made Good rating for sustainability. That's an international standard that looks at everything from where ingredients are sourced to cutting down to single-use cups to reduce energy use in kitchen. Both of these examples shows us two sides. Big institution making sweeping changes in delivery platforms helping small shops. Together, they're shaping the food world we all live in.

0: Time to get personal. I sat down with my co-owner, Kush Soni, who runs Papa's Pizza near our University of Otago. I wanted to know, what does sustainability look like for a small pizza shop in Dunedin? So first things first, when people think about pizza shops, they probably imagine ovens blasting all day, stacks of boxes, and lots of food waste. But you've made some small choices that actually make a difference. Could you tell me a bit about those? What's one thing you're most proud of doing?
1: Most proud of, maybe slightly proud of, is that we try to reduce food waste as much as we can. Even when we're slicing, say, capsicum. So it's all little steps. So they may not make a huge difference, but they're making difference every day. So it's, for example, like a slice of capsicum, when we're slicing it, we try to only throw away the little waste part that we don't want to use. So we pay a lot of attention in that. Same goes with onions. Same goes, for example, our ovens. We have two ovens, but because it's not as crowded or as they say in the morning, we just use one, we just need one oven. So we decided to turn off one of the ovens during the day. And even during the night, we only use one oven when it's not busy. So those are the little choices that we have made ourselves. There's a lot more. We repurpose so many packaging or so many bottles that we get with our products. There's all these small steps every day for small business and may make a huge difference one day.
0: Yeah, when you look at it, it's just like we're doing like our daily chores and we're just making sure that nothing goes to waste. It doesn't cost us much, but it definitely does like great help to make our business more sustainable.
1: Yeah, that's
0: it. Perfect. Nice. Now let's talk about food waste. Pizza dough is one of those things you can't exactly store forever. How do you decide how much dough to make each day? Do you ever find yourself with a lot of leftover, or do you have a system to avoid that?
1: That's definitely one of the trickiest parts. Dough is alive in a way. It needs time, care, and it needs it doesn't keep forever. So over time, we've gotten better at predicting what a day will look like based on weathers or events, because it's a student dominated region. So all of the events that are happening around the city actually helps us to pick how busy are we going to be. And sometimes we'll make a bit less to be safe, because we'd rather sell out than throw away any dough.
0: Mm-hmm.
1: And of course, there are still days and we're left with a bit extra, but we try to keep it minimal. Yeah. It's all part of learning your own flow as a business, I think. But we're doing the best that we can as humans.
0: Yeah. Because making just enough, avoiding overproduction, even though like leftovers are inevitable, I get it, but just having a plan for them can reduce waste a lot.
1: Yes, for sure. One thing that people can do is maybe cook all those leftover pizzas, not with toppings, because of course that cost us a lot, but maybe like a pizza bread and donate it or give it away. So that's something that we can do if we have a lot of leftover. But in the recent days, we have gotten really good at it. We usually do not throw anything out. We just, because Mondays we are closed.
0: Yeah.
1: We try to sell out everything on Sunday night. And we make just a limited amount. So even if we are sold out before time, that's fine. You must be aware. Last Sunday we had to close earlier.
0: Yeah.
1: So that
0: is because this is such a nice thing that we just make limited things and we aim for limited profit, but not like creating more waste.
1: Yes.
0: So I think that's a good thought that every small business can consider.
1: Yeah.
0: Yeah, another thing is packaging, which is a big one. Everyone knows.

0: knows those pizza boxes can pile up. You've switched to eco-friendly packaging. Can you tell us what led you to make that decision? Was it customers asking for it, or was it your own choice, or maybe a bit of both?
1: I want to say a bit of both. Nobody really asked, but we can, as the market is changing, as the people are changing, there's a shift towards more sustainable, eco-friendly material. Doesn't matter which industry you work with, people do want to see more waste-free, sustainable, organic things around.
0: Mm-hmm.
1: And we were looking at sheer amount of boxes and thinking, this just doesn't feel right. Then, and if we wanna run a business that's mindful of the future, we have to change.
0: Yes,
1: but and at the same time, customers definitely notice and appreciate it. That we do care as a business. We're just not here to make money, but also we are considerate of our surroundings.
0: Yes.
1: So yeah, it's a bit of both. It's not always cheap. It's not the cheapest option, but it feels like the right one. And we think that matters.
0: Absolutely. And running a small business isn't easy. And sustainability can sometimes feel like extra work or extra cost, as you just mentioned. What has been the hardest part of trying to make Papa's Pizza a bit greener?
1: The hardest part, maybe the balancing good intentions with the reality of costs. So yeah, as a small business, we know every dollar counts, and eco-friendly choices aren't always the cheapest, as I've already mentioned. But we remind ourselves that it's about small steps, and we can't do everything at once. But we can do the things that make sense right now and build from there on. So we don't have to change everything that we do to a sustainable option, because that may not be the best option for the business. So instead of that, just take small steps. For example, we used to hand out takeaway cutlers with our delivery orders, but we do not do that anymore, because we realized people may not need them. And it's a cost. It's definitely a business cost. Plus, we see a lot of wastage. So straws and disposable cutlery are all around. So we made that choice to cut that out of our operations. And honestly speaking, we have never had anybody ask for those cutlery. That's a choice that we made. Another thing would be we don't have plates. We have dishes where we serve pizzas on, but we don't have plates for individuals.
0: Yeah.
1: And we used to do these cardboard pieces, which was, of course, not the most sustainable option, because they were disposable. And we've just decided not to do that anymore. And if somebody, not everyone asks for a plate. And if somebody does, we are just offering them the dish that we have, and we just go from there, because they're all washable.
0: Yeah, exactly.
1: So just small steps every day.
0: Yeah, that makes sense, because why to, create more waste when people don't actually need it?
1: Yes.
0: And finally, if another small food business owner came up to you and said, I want to do better for the environment, but I don't know where to start, what advice would you give them?
1: As I've already been saying all along, maybe start small. Pick one thing that you want to change without it throwing your whole operation off. It may be packaging or reducing food to local suppliers. Once that becomes a part of your team, add the next thing. So don't do anything all blown out. So don't change everything at once, and that may affect your business costs, which may not be sustainable for you.
0: Yeah.
1: Do one thing.

0: At once, it's easy to think you need to do everything at once, but honestly, progress comes from those small and steady changes. And don't ever underestimate how much customers respect even the little steps that they do, because they may not say it out loud, they may not leave you a review, but they do notice, and they'll definitely appreciate it if you're doing the right thing in your
1: Exactly.
0: best capacity.
1: Exactly. That's all for today. And
0: I
1: I've
0: appreciate
1: had
0: it.
1: such good answers from you. And thank you so much for giving your time.
0: Thank you. Thank you for having me. All the best. Thank you. Hope this helps.
1: What stood out to me from talking to Kush is that sustainability doesn't always mean big, expensive projects. Sometimes it's just common sense, turning ovens off, making only as much as you need, choosing packaging carefully. These steps cut down waste and often save money too. So what do we take away from this? The research we learned, measuring and managing waste is key. From real-world examples like Uber Eats and Otago Uni, we see the support systems and frameworks are out there. From Papa's Pizza, we see that small, everyday actions really do count. Here are a few simple lessons for any small business. First, track down your waste, know where it's coming from. Second, plan your food prep carefully, avoid making more than needed. 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Then start small and keep customers in loop. People love to support eco-friendly businesses. 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To wrap things up, sustainability isn't just for big companies or trendy cafes. Even a pizza shop in Dunedin serving students and locals every day can make a difference. The research proves it, the news examples prove it, and Papa's Pizza proves it. So, whether you're a business owner or just someone who loves pizza, remember, every small step counts. A big thanks to Kush Soni for sharing insights, and thank you for tuning in. I'm Anushka, and this was Small Steps, Big Difference. See you next time.

You're listening to Blowing Bubbles. We are carrying on with our roundup of coming up for air contributions from the Sustainable Management students. That was Anushka talking with Chris Soni. Next up, we have Felix Mana talking with Andrew Wallace and

0: time. But first...
1: Thank you very much. Good evening. May I introduce, at the piano, the very distinguished pianist, composer, and linguist, the Enid Blyton of English light music, Donald Swann.
2: Good evening.
1: I must be Michael Flanders, obviously. We write songs. I write the words. Swan here writes the music. We wrote these songs originally for other people to sing, which they did, but not nearly enough. And so a few years ago, we began to sing and talk about them ourselves, and that is what we're here to do tonight. We've been wandering around all over the place since we saw you last. We went to America, New York. We spent two dreadful, delightful years in America, entertaining the Americans, whose need, let's face it, is greater even than yours. And then, of course, when we're over there, we say that the other way around. We went to Canada, and we were in Switzerland, which was interesting, too. They didn't understand a word, but they loved it. It was very, very interesting to see the homeland of so many great English actors. This year, we've been touring England's depressed areas, and may I say what a pleasure it is to be here in London. My goodness, it is, isn't it?
2: I think so.
1: I'm very delighted to hear
2: with every word you
1: I
2: say.
1: Must say, yes. Wandering around, he's trying to get his bit in, yes. Wandering around, things have come to a pretty underpass here in England while we've been away. It's no wonder to us that satire squats hoof in mouth under every bush. The purpose of satire, it has been rightly said, is to strip off the veneer of comforting illusion and cosy half-truth. And our job, as I see it, is to put it back again. Thank you. With this in mind, we offer you some more of our respectable songs for responsible people under the title of At the Drop of...
2: Another!
1: Hat. Well done. You've got it there. Bang on. Yes. Marvellously. Well, don't you say I never let you get a word in, will you? Word in edgeways, like fish slice. Well, I think we're all assembled here. Double booking sorted out. So let's start with the first song. This is a sort of test piece. It doesn't count, as usual. Swan has moved since we saw him last. As some of you will know, he used to live in Prince of Wales Drive, Battersea. But since he became a great star, he thought this wasn't really very suitable. And he now lives in Albert Bridge Road, Battersea. Getting on for Clapham Common. Not that it matters very much where you live south of the river now, because, as you know, under the new London plan, they're lumping all those areas together. Going to call them Brighton. I still live in what is, I believe, soon going to be known as Chelsington, very pleasant area. And being at home has its problems. This song is a ballad of unending domestic upheaval. I'm sure you've all had something of the same experience. It's called The Gas Man Cometh.

0: So today I'll be interviewing Andrew Wallace, who is a senior lecturer at Otago Polytechnic. He works in the field of product design. He's also worked for a lot of large international companies throughout his years in product design, and he's going to share his insights with us today. So just as an introduction, what do you do as a product designer for people who wouldn't know?
1: Or what does product design generally?
0: We
1: take normally a business issue or an issue with society, and we use human-centered design methods and some of the science methods, such as looking at energy or looking at the manufacturing of goods to reduce the amount of energy used. So we do use the human sciences like ergonomics and psychology when we're looking at valuing an idea, and we use the physical sciences and work with teams that understand chemistry or engineering or mechanics or production. And basically, product design is the interpreter and the translator between the disciplines. Right. So we don't work by ourselves. We only ever work with others. And we would have normally, in a given year, as a professional, several clients, anything from medical teams right through to production teams, maybe automotive design engineers or electronic engineers looking at new technology. So it's a very broad field. So
0: yeah. And have you noticed much of a change towards sustainability over the past 10, 20 years, especially in product design?
1: Absolutely. Yes. I would say product design was the most responsive field because we work normally 5 to 10 years ahead of the industry. So we were probably doing large projects around the world looking at sustainability 25 to 30 years ago. So we were definitely ahead of the market, and we were developing things like fully reusable drinks containers, different ways to look at freight and shipping. So over 20 years ago, I was looking at folding plastic crates with Ficount plastics, and they were for the food industry, for the supermarkets, rather than have cardboard boxes that, you know, got disposed of. So folding crates, fully circular economy components, you'd call it today. But reuse and reuse of the same product to repurpose them into the same system. So fully rotable pallet systems for the wine industry that again was Ficount plastics 20 odd years ago. So a lot of that thinking to get to that point was another 5 years before that easily. So,
0: and you've also been doing a few business projects as well.
1: So as part of the University of Otago, within the Applied Science Department, we worked for Air New Zealand, and we were looking at the Star Alliance Group, LSG Sky Chefs worldwide. So that's about a third of the world's food and aircrafts. We were looking at how the food was plated, what happened to the plates, how they got washed, what components of the service didn't get into the washing cycle and was actually put into the waste cycle and then either autoclaved or buried around the world. And we also looked at the

0: physical weight of all of that system, and we changed it worldwide. So the project ran for about 3 or 4 years, and from that, Qantas and Singapore Airlines, the whole Star Alliance group and the other groups around the world copied and modified their delivery system, maybe making the internal components plastic rather than glass, the removal of metals because of physical weight, and having fully rotable surfaces, which means the cutlery and the plates could be fully washed with the intent that it would go on to the next flight. So removal of single-use breakable components. So
1: wow.
0: So that was a big project. Another project was with Frucor New Zealand, again at the Applied Science Department, and we were looking at how to tackle single-use plastic bottles. And overseas, there are many systems that do work purely because of the scale of the population. So the solution for New Zealand would actually be a behavioural change, not a technology change. The plastic bottle is infinitely recyclable. It's a very good product, PET. And the opportunity to buy back that bottle at the point of purchase is a system that's been in Europe for about 25 years. And that allows you to basically take bottles from the waste deposits, and members of the public can just take it into a shop and get cash straight back off another drink, or just straight cash back. And that subsidy scheme and management means there are no plastic bottles in the waste stream, because it's got a value, tangible value to society. And in Japan, they don't have that system, but they do have reverse vending machines. And I mean, neither of those really work in New Zealand. We've got a different culture. A lot of New Zealanders think that the solution comes from technology, not from behaviour. So,
2: would you say that's the case for a lot of sustainability projects you've done, where it's more of a focus on the behaviour rather than technology?
0: I haven't had a huge amount of options to do anything but the technology solution. Normally people have come to me, such as Frucor in New Zealand, and actually requested a technology intervention. We've had to use human-centered design methods and proven thinking processes that are used in business and design schools around the world to be able to identify the issues. But normally, if I'm getting involved, it's because they've come to me knowing that I can solve a technology, or solve the problem through technology. I'm not a sociologist and I'm not a psychiatrist, and I don't have the behavioural tools to lead change at a strategic level within society. I'm not a politician, but I'd say most of my projects have been technology based.
2: Was there any moment that shaped your views on sustainability early in your design career?
0: My first understanding of the scale of production that I was part of, I'd probably been in industry for about 5 or 6 years, and I'd worked in some large, fast-moving consumer good space. Can be called FMCG, fast-moving consumer goods. And when I moved into the industrial manufacturing area in Australia, after a time in Asia, Malaysia, where I also got to see massive scale, I started to really understand the global positioning around manufacturing and the scale of manufacturing, and how it's all based on oil. I mean, all polymers in the world are oil. So we're part of the, manufacturing is part of the oil industry.

0: And when I was in Australia, we started to take all of the domestic waste out of the waste stream through Visy. So Visy Australia was leading a waste reduction scheme for the Victorian government, and we started to manufacture plastic lattice, which is kind of like a fencing panel. You know, it's got the crisscross patterns, and it was pre-coloured away from the translucent material of the plastic bottle. And we started to consume 25 to 50 tons of that in a week. So we, to give you an idea, one sheet was about 13.5 kilograms. So that was hundreds of milk bottles per shot. And we were going through that every sort of 3.5 minutes. So that machine turned on almost 24 hours a day, and it just ran and ran and ran, and it's still running.
1: Yeah.
0: It's consuming all of that domestic polypropylene. The problem is, it's not handled as a material very well. Milk bottles are not necessarily kept clean. And it's a pretty soft plastic. It's a pretty lightweight plastic. It's also a pretty cheap plastic to buy new. And that's another problem with recycling. It adds a lot of material processing costs, and the end product has to actually have quite a high value to hold the requirement to even use recycled material, because you can manufacture new material so efficiently. So I think that was sort of one turning point. And another turning point for me that also changed my practice of teaching was definitely reading the book Cradle to Cradle and understanding about embodied energy within products and systems, and looking at carbon and water and energy, not just at the point of manufacturing, which is the predominant way that LCAs are taught, you know, the life cycle assessments. So that's kind of like gate to gate, like it comes into the factory and then it's fully monitored. It goes through the manufacturing process and it leaves. The second mode of sort of study is carbon, looking at carbon zero or looking at carbon within one stage of its process or even its full life. But there's another layer, and that's water, and there's another layer, and that's electrical energy. And when you start to combine all of those, you start to also realize that people are involved, and that's another system. It's MIPS, so material intensity per service unit. And once you've got the scale of the project and you start to put all those different filters on it, you start to realize, you know, the scale of change. And I think William, from his, you know, TED Talks, he really sort of hit the world over the head around the reality of sustainability. Taking on some large projects like development of cities with closed loop systems, I mean, that was revolutionary. So.
2: Would you also say it's more of a resilience, or like a people not wanting to change their ways for sustainability?
0: Yeah, I think what's holding back sustainability is behavior, and it's definitely the individual, you know, the capitalist society, unfortunately. It's in no one's interest to make a change. If you make an independent solution, the chances are that no one will buy it because it'll be too expensive against today's terms. And that's because products and services are incredibly cheap. We don't, like in most cities of the world, New Zealand, for instance, you don't really pay for water. So it doesn't matter how much water you use for manufacturing. And you could say we pay for fuel, but we don't really pay for fuel. someone else is going to pay for

0: for our fuel bowl in the future. I think one of the studies that I saw basically said people won't change the behaviour of private vehicles until petrol gets to about $5 or $6 a litre. They can justify it up to that point. They can discount it. We're not talking about the planetary load. I'm just talking about the financial load. At the moment, New Zealand, you know, it's backing electric cars. Electric cars have got nothing to do with sustainability at all. When I say electric cars have nothing to do with sustainability, that might sound arrogant. But I need to clarify it. Electric cars don't produce any carbon during their use cycle, but they've consumed several times the carbon on their manufacturing cycle. You could comfortably say a normal electric car probably needs to do around 330,000 kilometres to pay back its battery.
1: Yeah, and that's not even considering disposal as well.
0: No, that's just its use cycle carbon offset. You know, it had a carbon investment and an energy investment, and that doesn't include the water contamination because of the manufacturing practices around the world. It doesn't also, doesn't involve the disposal practices either, or the carbon used by the trucks to ship it back to the point of manufacture, or any of those other system issues. But I mean, realistically, there isn't a car in New Zealand that could comfortably do 330,000 kilometres before its battery cells started to die. So before it gets to that payback, it already has to have a refit or a redo or a replenish.
1: Yep.
0: So it's always running carbon negative. That's just the carbon. And then, you know, you've got the materials embodied within that vehicle. Most of them have to be virgin materials. They can't manage high content of recycled material. And often they're also using aluminium versus steel, which is probably 7.5 times, you know, the electrical energy required to manufacture, because they need to reduce the weight of the residual components around that battery because the battery is so heavy. You know, and ultimately, what is sustainability? Why do you have a car in the first place? And why have all of that technology in a private vehicle that doesn't get driven every day? I think, you know, for a taxi or public vehicles, I think electric vehicles are fantastic. They're going to get used 24 hours a day. They don't require a car park. And they serve a community for their entire duration. And then you might get to 330,000 Ks. But, you know, to put a high-tech battery solution with fast charging technology into a garage in Queenstown and then complain about the $30,000 or $80,000 power charge to upgrade the power poles, it's got nothing to do with sustainability. Yet it still seems to be the focus.
2: Yeah.
1: No, I completely agree.
0: They have done sustainable vehicle design studies, and they found the Rolls-Royce is the most sustainable vehicle in the world. And the reason is people don't throw it away.
1: Yeah.
0: And so most Rolls-Royces at the moment, for the last 140 years, are still running. Now, that's quite significant when you think about the people's behaviour around sustainability. You know, they say, oh, it's sustainable because it's made of recycled plastic, or it's sustainable because I can get it recycled. But both of those things are still being discarded. So the question is, you know, if you were to buy a product today, why can't it last 100 years? And it'll be the last one you ever buy of that product. But, you know, the word durability and sustainability need to start to be linked.
1: Yep.
0: And there's a company in New Zealand called Cactus Clothing. And they have lifetime repair on their clothing. So, yes, the clothing is fantastic for everyday use. But for

0: real industrial tears or real, you know, damage after what you would presume is a good lifespan, like 10 years or 15 years, you can send the garment back and they will repair that panel and they will replace that damaged area. And so for me, that's really sustainable. For me, buying a villa, you know, a 110-year-old villa, is more sustainable than buying a new house. The government won't support me to warm that villa or insulate it. They'll give me support if I want to buy a new house. The building industry will give me support if I want to buy a new house. They'll nail me to the wall if I want to repair my old house. So that's not sustainable. In Europe, you get tax subsidies if you have an old building and you choose to put your money into it and repair it. So in Hamburg, the maintenance basically of the older buildings is covered by the government. And it means that there's no pollution from the demolishment of those old buildings. And there's no waste in the construction of the new buildings.
1: That's really cool.
0: So it's a completely different mindset around value and durability. At the moment, you can build a house in New Zealand and the building materials only need a 25-year life expectancy. Yet the house I'm living in is 110 years old. So that's in the future, four life expectancies. That's like buying four Nissan Leafs. Hopefully, the batteries won't die within 25 years, but it's okay because I can recycle it. I can buy a new one. It doesn't produce any carbon. I feel good about the world. Another 25 years goes past. I buy another Nissan Leaf. The battery hopefully is still going. If it isn't, I can buy a recycled or a repurposed one. But at the end of the day, you know, our landfill's going to have four more cars in it. There's going to be four more unrecycled components and there's going to be water flowing out of that tip and it's going to have leachates and it's going to have chemicals that could pollute the waterways and kill the fish.
1: Wow, yeah, that's a really good point on durability. I guess it isn't really compared too much with sustainability. They're kind of more seen as separate fields, I guess you could say. Thank you, Andrew, for your time. It's been a very insightful conversation. And even though I've studied product design, there was so much more to it than I could ever imagine, especially within the field of sustainability. So once again, thank you so much.

You've been listening to Blowing Bubbles, positive conversations with people in their bubbles, their safe spaces around the world. 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I'm Samuel Mann. That's Blowing Bubbles. We hope you enjoyed the show. Mā te wā.

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3: Magandang araw sa inyong lahat.
4: Salam alaikum.
3: Ah, it's so funny, guys.
4: I love the switch up.
3: I just said, kia ora. Oh.
4: You did not say, okay, let's say kia ora. 3, 2, 1. Kia ora.
3: Magandang araw sa inyong lahat.
4: Salam alaikum.
3: Guys, if you couldn't catch from the voices, I'm Malik. I said, magandang araw sa inyong lahat, which is like a greeting in Filipino.
4: It is.
3: Filipino or Tagalog?
4: It's both, but okay. I say Filipino.
3: And Billy just said assalamu alaikum.
4: Which is Arabic.
3: Oh my God. Okay, well, how are you, Betty?
4: We are doing pretty great, I'd say.
3: That's great. Shall we start off with a little quick fire segment?
4: Yeah.
3: How was your week? Well, how was your last 2 days? Highlight, low light, and excited for?
4: Low light assessment. I keep saying that it's my low light because it is. I'm so sorry, guys.
3: It is. And lucky same. Like, I've got so many low lights, so many assessments right now.
4: I'm like down in the trenches with assessments. And I guess that is just term two.
3: Yeah.
4: Term two and term three are going to be like that. Highlight will definitely what we're going to be talking about in today's episode, which is we were doing great mahi over the weekend. So we're going to talk about that. And what Let's I'm excited go. For is as of recording, I will be hosting a Filipino lunch tomorrow.
3: Aww.
4: And I'm really excited because we are serving cultural dishes that I miss eating. So
3: I'm so excited. Are you going to be cooking or is other people?
4: I'm going to be helping my mom cook up something.
3: Love that.
4: So yeah.
3: Oh, that's going to be so fun.
4: It is
3: I'm so
4: be
3: excited
4: fun.
3: For you. I guess same low life as you, assignments. Guys, between you and me, and don't tell anyone outside of this podcast, I am struggling so much with geography. I don't know what I'm doing, and I don't like it, and I kind of regret taking it, which is kind of bad, because I'm grateful for, like, the opportunity to have such a update. But, like, I'm just like, I need help.
4: We were in a call the other night.
3: Which was supposed to be for Unboxed Identities.
4: Yeah, and we ended up talking about how does geography work.
3: Because a bitty bee over here is like insane at geo, and I'm just like a noob who took it up in level 2.
4: Yeah, but that's okay.

0: though, because I feel like you can learn a lot more when you are
1: a noob.
0: No, what's the no, there's a better way of saying that. Definitely. Because like I feel like if you are not that skilled at something and you are putting in the work to actually learn it, then you get better.
1: Yeah.
0: And it also like it sharpens your critical thinking and it sharpens your

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I'm Tumushe Adebowale, and The Art Lens is a space for art heroes, young writers, artists, and thinkers, shaping the worlds they live in and imagining new ones. 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

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And Sammy took to stealing, but when he got that empty feeling for a $100 habit without overtime. And the gold rolled through his veins.

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0: good evening and welcome to the Vinyl Vault on Otago Access Radio 105.4 FM. I have a small announcement to make. Look, after 13 years and countless shows, I don't know how many it is, but I think it's somewhere between 350 and 400. Not quite sure on the final figure, but it is time for me to call it a day. So this will be the last show. I really want to thank all the staff at the radio station who have been very supportive of me and all of the shows here for many years. They've given me an opportunity that very few people in the world get with being on live radio broadcasting to the whole planet. So thanks so much to Leslie, Jeff, Domi, the other Jeff and Arena. I'm really appreciative of all you have done for me and this great city of Dunedin. So on this last show, I am joined by my occasional guest and wife, Latia, and together for the next hour, we are going to play some great music.
1: Hi everyone, nice to be back. Sad to be the last show, but that's all right.
0: Yeah, we're not sad. We're going to be like some great tunes and there'll be some upbeat stuff.
1: Yeah.
0: We're going to start with one of our favourites. It's old Aretha Franklin with the Royal Philharmonic Orchestra. Here is Think.

0: Great way to start the last show there, Bully. Aretha with Think.
1: Ah, oh, fantastic.
0: Yeah. Now, next up, we're going to... I don't think we've ever played this band on this show before.
1: I really don't remember. I really thought we would have. Yeah. Come on now. We must have.
0: One of the greatest films ever made is called...

0: Is it So I Married an Axe Murderer?
1: Yes.
0: Mike Myers made it, set in San Francisco, as the most brilliant parody of a Scottish family that you could ever see. And they sing this song.

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0: is completely coincidental. 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
1: Like the kōkako, the saddleback, or te eke, belongs to the New Zealand wattlebird family. A family to which the huia belonged, and which has been established in this country since ancient times, much longer than most of our other birds. The saddleback takes its name from the bright reddish saddle on its back, which according to legend is the mark of Maui's hand. Sadly, this attractive bird has disappeared from the main islands and exists only on a few offshore islands, carefully chosen locations for resettlement away from predators, which appears to have saved the te eke from total extinction.
2: Community or chaos? We can construct and nurture community or fall into chaos. Over the next hour, Marvin Hubbard hosts conversations toward creating a fairer, more equal society.
3: Community or Chaos is made possible with the support of Quakers Aotearoa. You'll find them online at quaker.nz.
4: Good morning, friends. We are fortunate to have Victor Billow, the leader of the Alliance Party and an Alliance candidate for Dunedin. And he's also communications officer for the Maritime Union. Good morning, Victor. How are you?
5: Hi, good, thank you.
4: How do you like doing two jobs at once?
5: Yes, it's proving to be quite a challenge, but it's just, one step and then the next step and you just keep going. So we're handling it at the moment.
4: Were you quite pleased when you reached 500?
5: Well, yeah, that was our goal, to get 500 members. And the reason for that figure, for people who aren't aware of the ins and outs of it, to be a registered political party in New Zealand, you have to have 500 members and complete a bit of paperwork for that. And that allows you to run a party list. That's the main benefit of that. But it also gives you probably some credibility and you get mentioned in polls and things. So anyway, we got to the 500.
4: When you get that?
5: Yes, although that's a bit of a complicated issue. You get a bit more media pickup if you're a registered party. We've applied for registration. We've got the members, but we're still waiting for the final approval. But yes, it's an interesting thing, the media coverage, because we didn't apply earlier for electoral funding. You can get some money from the Electoral Commission for advertising if you're a registered party, but that's been a bit of a problem for us because we weren't registered at the time when that closed off. So

0: aren't getting that at the moment, but we're going to have a little bit of a do a bit of work on that to see if we can change their minds on it. I don't know if we will.
1: Okay, tell us about the Alliance Party, because not everybody, younger people, wouldn't be familiar with it. And what is the Alliance Party, and what led you to promote a resurrection of the Alliance Party?
0: Yeah, well, the resurrection, that's a good term. It's a nicer one. Some people might think it's like bringing back Frankenstein's monster or something. But no, look, the Alliance was a political party that existed in the past in a much more higher profile kind of way. It was formed in the early 90s as basically a grouping of left-leaning parties in New Zealand, including the New Labour Party, Jim Anderton, the Green Party and some others, and it came out of basically a lot of concerns at what had happened in the 1980s with the very right-wing Labour Party government. It caused a lot of problems there with their right-wing policies. They've never really walked back on a lot of them. And then the National got in the 90s, and that was a very extreme right-wing kind of policies, kind of like what we're seeing now. At that time, there's very high unemployment and all sorts of social problems. So the Alliance was a kind of reaction to that.
1: We're seeing a replay of some of that. I mean, it seems to me like we've got more people homeless than ever. The food banks are can't keep up with the people that need the food.
0: Well, I don't think any of that ever went away. I mean, it became a feature of New Zealand society in the 80s and 90s, and obviously...
1: It certainly wasn't in the 70s.
0: No, that's quite right. It was not a feature of New Zealand society in the post-war era, right up to the 1970s. It was, New Zealand certainly had its problems, but they weren't among them in terms of economic security for the majority of people. So I think what we are going into now is we've had all those problems. They have never gone away from the 1980s, 1990s.
1: Could they go away if you have an economic system that's based on neoliberalism, on free market entirely taking control of everything?
0: Well, that's what was sold in the 80s and 90s. That was the argument that was sold by the right wing. New Zealand, that if we had these certain type of economic policies, their type of ideas, which were based around kind of look after number one, individual greed, individual selfishness, that basically was the underpinning it. They used different words, but that's what it means. And an economy where the state had very little role to play except basically to jail people and to, enforce capitalism, basically, free market capitalism. So as a result, you got a lot of, and everything was the free market would look after things. Well, I mean, society still exists today. We're still rumbling along. Some people are doing very well, but I don't think anyone could really honestly say that the promise of a prosperity for all and a really... a wonderful place, that hasn't come true. And in fact, for a lot of people now, life has become a never-ending struggle in economic terms, let alone psychological terms or health terms. And that's what we want to do something about. That's why the Alliance exists.
1: So you think we need economic and social change?
0: Yeah, well, I mean, I've been thinking that for probably my entire adult life, because I reached adulthood at a time when we were moving between the two systems that New Zealand had. We had the kind of post-war system, which was quite a regulated economy.
1: It was more like Northern Europe, wasn't it?
0: Yeah. I mean
1: it wasn't regulated. It wasn't anywhere near a communist society or a really regulated society. I mean, there's plenty of freedom as far as I could tell, but you had a social network that was very much like Denmark's or Finland's or Norway's or Germany's even.
0: Yeah, well, I think that was came out of the 1930s in New Zealand, the first Labor government, a genuine Labor government, as opposed to the kind of pretenders we have these days, was a

government that actually made huge, massive changes to the way things were done that were regarded as radical, but had the support of most people, because by the time they were elected,

Phoenix Foundation there. That tune's called The Captain. It was the lead track from their fifth studio album, Fandango, released in 2013. Before that, we heard from Black Seeds, Bring You Up, from the 2004 album On The Sun, which you can also buy as a 20th anniversary reissue. I'm guessing that one's a couple of years old. And first up today on Mā Te Oro Ka Ora, Good Sounds, Good Health, we heard All We Be from Trinity Roots, from the 2004 album Homeland and Sea, being their second studio album. It sounds very similar to the Black Seeds. Both bands were formed in 1998 in Pōneke, Wellington, whilst the Phoenix Foundation had formed the previous year. So I'm going to stick with that today. I'm going to dig through recent big bands and funk machines from the Pōneke general vicinity, downtown Wellington. Most of these people know each other because it's that kind of country. And you might recognise some overlaps, hopefully. They're songs you love. And maybe if you haven't heard the odd band that I play, it's up your alley too. I really hope that you've been keeping warm today, that you've dug out the yak tracks for everyone who had to walk. The patches of black ice everywhere, please take care. Did you notice this morning that the air was way colder than the ground? And then it really didn't get warm at all. So here we are in the middle of the year. We've only got a couple of weeks until the shortest day. Yep. Let's hear from Revolver. This band emerged in the last few years. I didn't know about them before COVID. They sound like a lot of fun. This song's called Nigel.

released just over a year ago. That's Fly My Pretties featuring Aja. Kawai is the name of that track. Before that, we heard from Lord Echo featuring Maratike, Just Do You. Lord Echo is one of the stage names for Mike Fabulous. And this album, Harmonies, that Just Do You comes from, is the third album Mike Fabulous made as Lord Echo. Before that, Nigel from Revolver. It's the closing track of their self-titled debut album that was released in 2024. I reckon most of these people studied at the Jazz Music School. I reckon most of these people spend a bit of time hanging out, listening to classic dub. You know that feeling. Cheer dancing is what I call it. If you're driving, I hope you're cheer dancing, just taking it easy, enjoying the vibes, getting through the last of the chores slowly because there's no hurry. It's only a 10-minute town and the roads are quite dangerous today. This track coming up is Dr. Rignor, who I've never seen live, but I think I'd really like to. Come down. Come on down.

released in 2024, that song there from Ma Puha Mitu Porohewa. It was written to celebrate the 5th anniversary of Waiata Anthems Project. So it's been going for 7 years now. The album that song comes from, Blame It On The Weather, has just won massive amount of awards. Well, all deserved. I can't believe it's taken this long for our lot to start making trip-hop. It's 30-odd years ago, isn't it? But good things take time sometimes, don't they? Before that, Rhombus. Speaking of time, do you remember them? Well, you probably recognise the sound, given that it's been a running theme through this show today. It sounds like everybody that I've played today is a graduate of the Wellington School of Music. Rhombus is no exception. In fact, that particular track, which was off their debut album, Bass Player, Clav Dub, if you're looking for it, CLAV, massive support from the music fraternity. Ton of cameos on that track. Before that, Dr. Rick Noor, Baseline Meditation, from their debut LP, Rectified With A K, released in 2021. I'm just going to keep going because there's so many great bands and only a little time. This is Drex Project.

No, it's Tookley, Pornicky Band. That's the Gordons from 1981, the Machine Song. They did kind of become a Wellington band. At some point they became Boulderspace and moved to Wellington and then took over the world. I saw them in Sydney in 1994, the loudest thing I've ever heard, and I've been to some pretty loud gigs. I think I'm still recovering from it. Before that, the Drax Project, their latest song, after a big gap, was released for this past summer at the end of 2025. That was called Summer Rain. I'm going to leave.

leave you with just the best Wellington song ever, written in the best year ever. It never, ever gets old. Quincy Conserve. Have a great week, whānau. If you're not feeling good, remember this tune. Take care.

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0: You're listening to ORFM Dunedin. It's 12 o'clock. 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
1: Welcome to the newsroom. I'm Ankur Desai. A glimmer of positivity as three Iranian oil tankers pass through a US blockade in the Strait of Hormuz for the first time in 2 months.
2: There are currently about four different ideas on the table. Looking at ways to open those straits, that needs to cohere into a single understandable plan, and industry needs to be involved in that planning.
1: We also meet the motorbike riders being paid a pittance to smuggle oil out of Iran.
3: I'm helpless. That's why I'm here. Just look at the heat. We sleep during the journey. We travel day and night. Now I will go and sell this petrol.
1: The problem is in Paris, as the new director of the Louvre Museum says it's struggling to upgrade its aging facilities. There's a scandal also over the price of ice cream in Japan. And
4: when we speak about Congo, we speak about Ebola, we speak about war. And I want to bring some different vision of Congo.
1: Football and fashion collide at the World Cup. Find out my favourites and why they've become a big part of popular culture after this World News update.
0: BBC News with Moira Alderson. Three Iranian oil tankers have passed through US blockade in the Strait of Hormuz for the first time in 2 months as Tehran and Washington prepare to formally sign an agreement aimed at ending the war. On Monday, the US military issued an advisory notice stating the blockade was still in place pending execution of the deal. The details of the agreement are still to be confirmed. Here's our correspondent, Christian Fraser.
5: There's a lot of focus in that agreement, at least the leaked version of it, on reopening the Strait of Hormuz. Very little, in fact, only about a couple of lines on ending the nuclear program. But what has concerned a lot of hawks in the Republican Party at home are the promises that the Iranians say they're getting in return, notably a $300 billion fund, which would be open to rebuilding the economy in Iran, so long as Iran meets all its commitments. President Trump has said that story is false. It's not something the American taxpayers will be paying for. It's not something the Gulf countries will be paying for.
0: The International Energy Agency says oil stocks in OECD countries have fallen to their lowest levels since 1990. It said releases from emergency reserves accelerated in May due to the conflict in the Gulf. Danny Eberhard has this report.
6: The IEA says the US-Israeli war with Iran has caused the largest disruption to the world's oil market in history. In its latest report, the agency says supply will rebound if the peace deal holds. But it's warned too of ongoing risks, including prolonged demining needed in the Strait of Hormuz and solving shipping arrangements.
0: There have been more Israeli airstrikes in southern Lebanon on Wednesday morning, despite warnings from Iran that Israel would face what it called a hard response if it didn't stop the attacks. Lebanese media reported that overnight there had been drone attacks and shelling in several towns. Health officials in the Democratic Republic of Congo are searching for a six-year-old girl with Ebola who was taken from a treatment facility in North Kivu province. Camilla Mills has this report.
7: According to an official notice, the mother and child were removed from a hospital by a group of men who refused their transfer to an Ebola treatment centre. Authorities say the child had tested positive for the virus and are appealing for information on her whereabouts. The case highlights the difficulties facing health workers as they try to contain the latest Ebola outbreak. Community mistrust, misinformation, and insecurity have hampered efforts to trace contacts and isolate patients in some affected areas. Health officials warn that finding the child is crucial, both for her treatment and to help prevent further spread of the disease.
0: Camilla Mills with that report. You're listening to World News from the BBC. Ukraine's foreign minister has welcomed the G7 industrial nations' latest conclusion on his country following its discussions in France. Andriy Sybiha thanked the G7 for saying it would increase the delivery of air defence systems, tighten sanctions on Russia and help bolster Ukraine's energy resilience. Mr. Sybiha also noted what he called the G7's positive change of tone. He didn't mention the United States in this regard, but President Trump's administration has previously weakened attempts by other

0: allies to offer strong backing to Ukraine. Germany's armed forces are set to increase the number of experiments involving the use or killing of animals. Elettra Naismith reports.
1: Animal testing has been conducted for decades by the German military to gain insights, for example, into the treatment of injured soldiers. But the decision to increase experiments rather than phase them out has angered some. The Defence Ministry says all testing follows guidelines to minimise pain and distress. But animals are harmed and they die. How many are used has been classified since 2020. 2019 data show around 400, mainly rats, but also mice, guinea pigs, pigs and even donkeys, in everything from surgical procedures to assessing the impact of injuries.
0: A 66-year-old man from Rwanda has appeared in court in the Netherlands, charged with inciting and taking part in the massacre of 3,000 ethnic Tutsis during the 1994 genocide in his homeland. The suspect, named as Eugene N., denied the charges, which also include looting. The new director of the Louvre Museum in Paris says it's running out of steam and is struggling to upgrade its ageing facilities. Christophe Le Biro was speaking to a Senate committee after being appointed in February in the wake of a spectacular theft of imperial jewels. He said building-related emergencies were piling up and the museum was facing a dead end in terms of raising money to invest. That's the latest world news from the BBC.
2: Hello, you're listening to the newsroom from the BBC World Service with me, Ankur Desai. Welcome to the programme. There appears to be some good news coming out of the Middle East. After Donald Trump agreed a deal with Iran over the weekend, the US blockade of Iranian ships, which was launched after Iran closed the Strait of Hormuz to international shipping, appears to be easing. Three Iranian oil tankers have now passed through the blockade, although as many as 600 vessels are still stranded. The International Chamber of Shipping represents the world's national shipowner associations and over 80% of the world merchant fleet. John Storper is their marine director. So how long will it take before things return to normal?
3: Obviously, firstly, we need a meaningful peace deal that is respected by all sides. Then there needs to be mine clearance in the traffic separation scheme to remove the threat of mines. Confidence will need to return to the ships that are stuck there, and that will vary depending on the company and the threats that they could potentially face. And I think we will also need to see, at least in the early stages of any return to transiting, a coordinated effort. There are currently about four different ideas on the table with different supporters, from the IMO to the US, France and Europe, looking at ways to open those straits. That needs to cohere into a single understandable plan, and industry needs to be involved in that planning.
2: Meanwhile, Israel has continued to carry out airstrikes in southern Lebanon, despite criticism from President Trump and a call by the G7 leaders for an immediate ceasefire. On the last day of their summit, the G7 leaders hailed the US-Iran deal as a historic opportunity to end the Middle East war. Although President Trump warned the final memorandum of understanding could still be derailed if he didn't like it. So what do we know so far about its contents? I asked our diplomatic correspondent, Paul Adams.
4: I think it's worth emphasising that we don't yet know the true text of the memorandum that is due to be signed at the ceremony on Friday, but that there are now versions of this floating around, being reported by numerous news organisations, and all essentially reporting the same document. And it is much as expected that the US will immediately lift its blockade on Iranian ports, restore traffic from Iranian ports within 30 days, that the Iranians, for their part, will also take steps immediately to ensure that the movement of merchant ships is resumed, obviously taking account of the possibility of there being mines and other things to deal with in the Strait of Hormuz, and that various other things will happen as the process unfolds. The US, for example, will issue waivers allowing Iran to export its oil, and it'll do that immediately. And as the talks progress, we will also see the unfreezing of billions of dollars of frozen Iranian assets. So there seem to be quite a lot of carrots for Iran in this text that we're looking at. When it comes to the all-important question of Iran's nuclear program, there is one quite general commitment, which is, and I'm quoting, and again, I should emphasize, we don't know if this is the final wording, that Iran reiterates that it will never produce a nuclear weapon. Now, that basically means Iran will say, as it has said many times in the past, that it does not

intend to develop a nuclear weapon. That doesn't really represent anything very new. Clearly, the detail regarding Iran's nuclear program will be a big focus of these negotiations

0: companies out there, they're not buying technologies, they're buying solutions to their problems. And I think in Europe, what we're uniquely good at, what we should focus more on, is the application layer where the field is still wide open.
1: There is a view amongst some that America innovates and Europe regulates. And I guess one of the things you want to avoid is the impression that Europe is sort of just drooling to regulate AI, which America is pushing ahead with.
0: I totally agree. I think, unfortunately, we have seen the last 10, 15 years that that has been the case. Yeah. We have not managed to build an anywhere near strong ecosystem in tech as we've seen in the US. And it's really important that in the AI era, we don't keep falling behind by focusing on things like regulation rather than innovation. When you look at the US in general, how they regulate, right, is that people build things and services, you put them to the market, and then you figure out where they fail, where they provide harm, and then you kind of figure out how to regulate around that. In Europe and the EU particularly, we have a tendency to try and gather a lot of smart people in a room, predict what the world's going to look like in 5 years, and then we regulate based off that. Now, if they were able to actually predict the future, maybe that would work. But unfortunately, nobody knows what's actually going to happen, right? And so we have to have an approach which is innovation first and regulatory second.
1: We saw early this week the announcement from the White House that Anthropic would not be allowed to essentially export its newest models beyond the US's borders. Such was the concern over, effectively, over national security. It suggested to a number of people that there were considerable national sovereignty issues now around AI, because AI will be so heavily embedded in government functions. If it is all driven by the US and China, then nation states in Europe had a lot to be worried about. Do you share that concern over national sovereignty and AI?
0: I do think that it is something that we should think about, but I guess I take a more practical approach to this, which is this, that I don't think we're going to be able to catch up on frontier models. I don't think any amount of government supercomputers or government funding is going to create a model that's going to be anywhere near competitive with models that we're seeing in the US and from China. Governments have before tried to catch up on these kind of things, and it just doesn't work.
2: That was Victor Ripabelli, one of the tech CEOs at that meeting. Well, let's pick up on some of that with Thomas Reynier, who's the European Commission spokesman for tech sovereignty. So, is the EU stifling innovation with its emphasis on regulation?
3: It's true that we have strong legislation in place, but I think that every CEO around the globe will also agree that, of course, AI offers massive benefits for our citizens, consumers, businesses, but it also comes with a number of risks. And the latest models, such as Mythos, for example, from Anthropic, may pose certain risks to certain of our strategic sectors. So we need legislation in place. But once you have that legislation in place, we, of course, want to innovate and to ensure proper AI uptake. And that's what the EU is doing.
2: Yeah, he argues, though, it's the wrong way around, that the way that the US does it is that it innovates first, see what happens, because no one can predict exactly the future and the way that AI is going, and then look at ways to rein in any risks or excesses. I mean, is he right on that? Is Europe too quick to regulate and then immediately stifling that innovation?
3: Well, I would frame it the other way around. We put our citizens first, and the well-being of our citizens comes first. And how was the beginning of 2026 marked? It was marked by Grok undressing digitally women and creating child pornography. We do not want to wait for harms to occur before starting to legislate and to tackle these harms. No, we do it the other way around. And then if you look at it from another perspective, if you have clear rules, which is the case in the European Union, and I think we all agree on that, clear rules make sure that you have proper uptake, because suddenly citizens have an increased trust in that legislation. So I do believe that, of course, finding the right balance between regulation and innovation is precisely what ensures proper uptake.
2: But what does that mean for the thing that you're concerned with, which is tech sovereignty? I mean, the argument goes that because the US and indeed China have been able to innovate and their so-called frontier models are so far ahead of anybody else's, that the Europe can't compete and therefore it's dependent on other people's technology.
3: There is a part of truth, and this is precisely what we're tackling now from the Commission's point of view. Why we have now offered a tech sovereignty package? Because it's true that in certain strategic sectors, Europe may be behind If

0: we don't take immediate action. And this is the case not only for artificial intelligence, but also for the semiconductor supply chain, for example. There is no digital if you don't have chips. So of course, there are a certain number of concerns that we have to address. We're doing it. But in other parts of the world, including the two areas that you have just mentioned, in China and the US, they start also to think about tackling risks, and this is something that was already done in Europe.
1: But do you think that Europe has missed the boat? I mean, it's all very well to say, you know, we've got a tech sovereignty package and we're looking at it now. But the thing is, they are so far ahead that Europe is never going to be able to catch up, is it?
0: No, Europe is not, it's not late. AI is such a new technology. The race has just started. I truly believe that Europe can still win this race. We have 450 million consumers in Europe.
1: At the moment, though, I mean, I don't think you disagree that Europe in many ways has to rely on the US and its AI companies. Is the US a reliable partner, given what we saw happen at the weekend when the Trump administration suddenly announced those restrictions on two Anthropic models?
0: Yes, the US has and remains a reliable partner, a trusted partner. And we truly believe that these risks emerging now with these new super powerful models cannot be tackled in isolation. They have to be tackled with our like-minded partners. And here, Europe and the UK come first.
1: Like-minded partners. I mean, are the EU and the US like-minded partners at this point?
0: Yes, absolutely. We work hand in hand with the US. We'll continue doing that. And of course, at the same time, Europe has to wake up. Europe needs to step up and be able to decide on its own terms.
1: Can I just ask you one sort of final, more philosophical question about the future of AI? And I just wonder whether you sit in the debate about whether it's good for humanity or bad for humanity. I mean, we've had those well-publicized warnings, including from Geoffrey Hinton, often called the godfather of AI. Well, it can write its own code and soon it'll be able to operate autonomously. Does that pose an existential threat to humanity, do you think?
0: No, we're definitely living a new revolution. It's the AI revolution. Today, it's not a question of do we want to fully embrace it or not. I think everyone around the globe will have to live with this technology, and it has a lot of benefits to offer. So definitely, we want to use AI, we want to promote AI, we want to encourage AI uptake, but all of this has to be done in a responsible way.
1: And that was Thomas Regnier, the European Commission spokesman for tech sovereignty. 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

0: Still to come, can you imagine a Steven Spielberg film without the music of John Williams? We'll hear about their extraordinary partnership.
1: Williams' approach to space, I think, is fascinating. The way that he handles the huge amounts of the sort of darkness and the unknown of deep space in something like Star Wars, where after we've had that enormous opening title with the roller for Star Wars, we go into space with this kind of strange, tinkly world. And it takes us out into space, but finds space fascinating and extraordinary.
0: More on that coming up in just a few minutes' time. Our main headline from the newsroom this hour, President Trump has said he could go back to bombing Iran if he doesn't like a ceasefire deal the two sides are expected to sign on Friday, or if, in his words, the Iranians don't behave. This is James Menendez with NewsHour Live from the BBC. Now, even if you can't remember the names of all the seven wonders of the ancient world, and who can, it's enough for us to know for this next interview that five of them have been either partly or wholly brought down by earthquakes. One of them, though, the Great Pyramid at Giza in Egypt, has survived tremors and quakes over thousands of years, almost entirely intact, even as other pyramids in the area have suffered damage. So how? Well, scientists have been looking into its remarkable resilience, and they think they know why, and it's all to do with vibrations. Professor Mohamed El Gabri is a seismologist at Egypt's National Research Institute of Astronomy and Geophysics, part of the team behind the new research.
2: When we are studying how this building has survived the earthquakes, it's important to think about what's the technology at that time. They didn't have our current technologies of modeling and doing design.

0: designs, but they did their own design. They did a very robust design. So at the beginning, it was choosing the ground which they built on. And it's very interesting to look to when they built, they didn't build near to the Nile where you have the soil. They built it on a higher plateau with a strong limestone bedrock. They built it as a massive architecture. It's very, very special if you look to the architecture of a pyramid. You don't find buildings with a pyramid style. It's very rare. It has a very wide base, and it's thinning out until at the top it's almost zero cross-section.
1: So a wide base which gives it stability, and as you say, it's built on rock and not on sand or clay or anything that might make it more fragile. And what about inside? What about the structure inside?
0: Usually in any building, when we measure how this building is vibrating, it's when we are going higher levels, it means it vibrates more because it's connected from the ground and fixed to the ground. And when you go higher, it's more free to move. But what was interesting, we found that it's very true. It's increasing in movement until we approach the famously called pressure relief chambers, which is the chambers above the king chamber, which mainly was used to relieve the loads because the king chamber is in 1/3 of the height of the pyramid. So above it is 2/3 of the height. So it has a lot of loads, and it was designed in order to relieve this load, to redirect the weight of the stones away from the ceiling of the room. But in addition to that, this pressure room has interestingly decreases the amplifications of ground movement. So when we measured, it was increasing until the king chamber, and inside these rooms, it has decreased rapidly.
1: So it dampens the vibrations, and you tested this by what? Looking at the way vibrations affected different parts of the pyramid. Is that how you work this out?
0: Exactly.
1: Was this intentional by the Egyptians that built the pyramid? Did they know what they were doing, or was it just a happy accident, do you think?
0: We cannot say they didn't know what they were doing, because they did a very magnificent structure. But if we are thinking whether they were doing this in purpose for earthquake resilience, I don't think so. But what I believe, they wanted to build a building that it survives the time, survive any hazards. So they built it very strong. They built it robustly. They used all their knowledge or their trials, because it's very important to think to the Khufu pyramid is not the first pyramid. We have many pyramids before this pyramid, which has some sort of partial failing. So they tested their designs several times until they came to the optimum design, which we can see today.
1: It's fascinating to wonder whether the builders of the pyramid, I mean, what they would think if you were able to tell them, look, your pyramid is going to be still standing in nearly 5,000 years.
0: It's really amazing.
1: They would be amazed, wouldn't they, I think?
0: Yeah, I believe so.
1: Professor Mohamed Al-Ghabri of Egypt's National Research Institute of Astronomy and Geophysics. Now, is the key to Steven Spielberg's success not so much the pictures, the action, but the music that his films use? Steven Spielberg's Disclosure Day marks the 30th time the director has collaborated with the composer John Williams, who's now aged 94. Would we really have what are widely considered some of the greatest blockbusters of all time, such as Jaws, Star Wars, Jurassic Park and countless others, without that pairing? We ask Neil Brand, film composer, historian and critic, to describe the secret formula to some of the pair's most famous moments.
2: These are probably the most well-known notes of John Williams' film music. And when he first played this theme to Spielberg on the piano, which he does every time with his themes for Spielberg's films, he said, "There it is." And Spielberg said, "What?" He said, "That's your theme. You know the shark's there, and you know it's a predator. It's brilliant and boiled down to absolutely nothing." Williams had had a very successful career as a young man, working in television, things like Lost in Space and The Land of the Giants and stuff like that. So he'd learnt very early on to write economic music. With a film like Spielberg's Close Encounters of the Third Kind,

0: The first job he did, I think, was to find the awe that was necessary for us to understand the effect of aliens being discovered for the first time. William sat at his piano and played combination after combination after combination of those five notes. And it's the one part of the film that everybody can hum. So William's approach to space, I think, is fascinating. The way that he handles the huge amounts of the sort of darkness and the unknown of deep space in something like Star Wars, where after we've had that enormous opening title with the roller for Star Wars, we go into space with this kind of strange, tinkly world, which is very much 19th century. It's almost like ballet music. And it takes us out into space, but finds space fascinating and awe-inspiring and extraordinary. With E.T., he takes a single idea of one alien who is stranded, who has to be helped, and he turns that sense of distance, the famous line, of course, E.T., phone home. Williams's music immediately links us and E.T. as an outsider, as someone who needs help, with this idea of a vast unknown expanse. The imaginary unknown particularly works when Indy is deep in the tomb in Raiders of the Lost Ark. He is beginning to step into a world which is tied in with magic and with strange ancient powers. He and Spielberg have been bosom buddies for all of that time they've been together. They've made 30 films together. They have offices pretty much adjoining on the studio lot, and Spielberg utterly relies on him. Jaws, the shark, didn't work in Jaws, but Williams's music absolutely made us believe it did. And ever since then, I think that's what Spielberg has been going to Williams for. Is saying, make my films believable. Transmit the reality that's actually not there on the screen, but that in a way that we would all feel it deep in our souls when we hear this music.
1: Film composer, historian and critic Neil Brand there on that long pairing between Steven Spielberg and the composer John Williams. You're listening to NewsHour from the BBC World Service. Do stay with us. Lots more coming up in the next half hour.
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9: 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I'm just thrilled for all the patients I get to go home to say we have hope on the way.
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1: Coming up in NewsHour in the next 30 minutes, a Russian warship's fired warning shots towards a yacht sailing off the coast of England. Was it to avoid a collision, or was it about sending a more threatening message to the UK? Also, how the Iran war has led to a boom in fuel smuggling across the border into Pakistan. And we'll talk to a record-breaking Nigerian chef about jollof wars and encouraging a new generation to get into the kitchen. First, the news.
10: BBC News with Moira Alderson. President Trump has warned that he's ready to resume military action if Tehran doesn't abide by its obligations. He told reporters that if the Iranians don't behave, he would go right back to dropping bombs on their heads. Meanwhile, the International Energy Agency says oil stocks in OECD countries have fallen to their lowest level since 1990. The agency says the conflict in the Gulf has caused the largest disruption to the world's oil market.

0: market in history. Health officials in the Democratic Republic of Congo are searching for a six-year-old girl with Ebola who was taken from a treatment facility in North Kivu province. The authorities have warned that finding the girl is crucial for her treatment and to help prevent spread of the disease. Germany's armed forces are set to increase the number of experiments carried out on animals. The Defence Ministry cited complex military research demands and the global security situation as reasons. Ghana is hosting a major conference on reparatory justice following a landmark UN resolution recognising the trafficking and enslavement of Africans as the gravest crime against humanity. Leaders, historians and legal experts are meeting to discuss next steps. Britain's National Crime Agency says it carried out raids in Germany last month that dealt a significant blow to gangs smuggling migrants across the Channel. Thousands of items used in small boat crossings were seized, including dinghies, engines and life jackets. Norway's royal family says the Crown Princess Mette Marit has undergone a successful lung transplant in Oslo. She'd been suffering from chronic pulmonary fibrosis. And the new director of the Louvre in Paris says it's running out of steam and struggling to upgrade ageing facilities. Christophe Leribo was speaking to a Senate committee after being appointed in February in the wake of a theft of imperial jewels. He said building-related emergencies were piling up. BBC News.
1: Welcome back to NewsHour, to the Football World Cup now. And there was disappointment for Iraq, who are making only their second World Cup appearance 40 years after their first. They lost 4-1 to Norway. But despite the result, the country's fans were still filled with pride. The BBC's Sarah Menai has been speaking to US-based Iraqi fan Stephen Nabil.
2: Despite the score, we are defeated as soccer fans. We lost. However, as Iraqis, we have won. To see the Iraqi national team finally join the World Cup after four decades of absence, it was a great moment. It was a healing moment for Iraqis. The Iraqi crowds, numbered in thousands and thousands, came from all across America and Canada and even Europe. I've met so many Iraqis today that came from Iraq directly. We finally made the news for our goalie saves, for our scores and goals and shots, not for bullets and weapons and politics and wars and sanctions. We finally made the global news for something that unites Iraqis, something that Iraqis love.
3: You've said it, Stephen. Iraqis traveled from afar to watch this first game, including yourself.
2: I flew from California, which is 6 hours across directly. So it was definitely a long flight. And it was joyful because half of our plane was filled with Iraqi fans, to the point that the airlines welcomed the Iraqi fans and cheered for us. There were moments. There was so many kids that were from Iraqi origins that were born in Canada and America that today was the first time they experienced being in Iraqi. They were super happy. They were super excited. They wore the jerseys with their parents. They celebrated with their fellow countrymen from all over the world. And it was a joyful moment. I was really happy because I wanted such kids, and including my son, he's only five, George, I wanted them to have the first memory of Iraq, a memory of sports, memory of competition, of something peaceful, not the memories that their parents and grandparents had escaped or had lived through, which were wars and destruction and things like that. So definitely was a joyful moment to start a new chapter for the generation that experienced national unity, national symbolism, and it was beautiful.
3: And speaking of that generation, many on the pitch, many of these Iraqi players were born during the US occupation of the country. How important was it for them as well, you think, to come here to the US and to represent their country on the biggest stage of all?
2: We're people that love to dance and sing and act and play sports. And finally, we get to write our own chapter to say to the world, this is who we are. We're beautiful, wonderful people that we want to dance with you, talk to you, give you a hug, share the world with you. And this is who we are. Let us show you who we are, not what somebody else painted about us falsely or negatively. And yesterday we were dancing in the streets with the Scottish fans. It was beautiful to see the Iraqis and Scots dancing together. And that's what football does. It unites the world. And truly, that's what's happening right now.
1: Iraqi fan Stephen Nabil there. 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

0: This is the BBC World Service in London. You're listening to NewsHour and I'm James Menendez. Now, we were talking on the programme yesterday about the threat to the UK from Russia in light of the revelations that Russia was behind a series of arson attacks on property belonging to the Prime Minister Keir Starmer. Well, against that backdrop, imagine then that it's Tuesday lunchtime. You're in a small leisure yacht making your way through the channel off the south coast of England, and a Russian warship hoves into view through the fog. There is perhaps a danger of a collision, and the warship ends up firing a series of warning shots at the yacht to make it change course. Well, that was the alarming scenario facing retired British couple Alan and Jane Kelvey yesterday, who've been telling us the story of their alarming encounter.
1: We were sailing from Lymington to Cherbourg, and as we were coming about halfway across the channel, we saw in the distance a vessel. It wasn't showing on our AIS, so we couldn't identify it. And as we got closer, we saw that it was a warship. And as we got closer still, we saw it had credit lettering along the side. We were about four or five hundred metres off. Mm. It was on our starboard side. It was motionless. It was not adrift, and it was holding station. We were sailing. As we approached, they gave out five blasts on their horn, which means, have you seen us? Mm-hmm. We immediately turned 2 degrees to port so that they could see we'd made a deliberate change of course, which meant we had seen them. And then a minute or so later, they gave another five blasts on their horn, immediately followed by 4 to 5 small arms fire that wasn't aimed at us. It was a warning fire that went up in the air, we believe.
2: Were you afraid? What did you do?
1: Alan had to stay on the helm because he was steering. I crouched down on the floor and tried to get my lovely canvas hood to protect me. We didn't really do a lot. We didn't figure that we were likely to actually get shot at, but we did. As soon as the warning shots came on, we put the engine on and went 90 degrees to port and got way out of the way.
3: Way out of it, yeah.
2: But so how close were you to this warship? I mean, you could see it was a warship, yes?
1: We could see it was a warship. We could see the credit letters. It had no flag. It wasn't showing on AIS.
2: Which is the automatic ID system.
1: Yes. But normally, when you're sailing across the channel, if a convoy of warships goes past, you get a message on VHF saying, give a 1 nautical mile exclusion zone or something like that. But there was nothing. They didn't radio us. They could have seen us coming from miles off because we were displaying our AIS.
0: Alan and Jane Kelvey. Well, the Russian Defence Ministry says the Admiral Grigorovich, the frigate that fired those warning shots, was acting correctly. A preemptive salvo, it said, because the bright future, the yacht was on a dangerous course. Efforts to establish radio contact had failed. Kevin Rowlands is with the British defence and security think tank RUSI. He's a former head of the Royal Navy's Strategic Studies Centre. How alarming does he think this incident was?
4: Of course, any time shots are fired at sea or on land, it is alarming. It would be especially alarming if you're on the receiving end and weren't expecting it. However, this kind of thing is standard practice for warships around the world if they feel threatened or if a vessel is coming towards them.
0: I mean, the couple on the yacht said they turned away to make it clear that they had seen the warship and that they were not on a collision course. Why was that not enough?
4: When we're at sea, we have these things called the rules of the road. So it's like the highway code for ships at sea. And any situation, one ship would be the stand-on vessel, so they would have to maintain the course and speed. And the other ship, the other vessel, would be the give-way vessel, and they would need to turn to avoid collision. Now, I haven't seen the exact layout of the ships and the yacht, but I did read a report from the couple that said that they turned about 2 degrees now for a ship. 2 degrees is nothing. I would expect a turn to be very bold and very obvious to anyone watching on a different ship, and that may be 30, 60, 90 degrees.
0: I mean, we're looking at the incident in isolation, but does it look different when you look at the context of the last few days, British troops boarding a tanker belonging to Russia's shadow fleet? We've also had the story that we covered on the programme yesterday about arson attacks on the property of the Prime Minister. Given all that, is it possible that these shots were also designed

0: trying to send some sort of signal?
1: I think absolutely. First of all, is this the kind of incident that could happen anywhere in the world with any ships? Yes, it could. And I've certainly been in British warships around the world, and we followed a similar practice. The fact that it's happening with a Russian warship in the English Channel shortly after a Russian shadow fleet ship has been seized, and as you say, attacks on the Prime Minister's property and so on. Now, I don't believe in coincidence too much. I would say that my judgment would be, if those other events hadn't happened this week, then this wouldn't have happened either. It could have been designed and timed to send a message, a very clear message, to the British people and the British government.
0: Obviously, there is international waters in the channel, but given how narrow a stretch of water it is, I mean, I guess many people will be surprised that Russian warships are going up and down. And one can imagine a potential clash, given the sensitivities over the Shadow Fleet, and if this warship is escorting some of those tankers. If there was another intervention, one can imagine the potential for a clash between the two navies, Russian and British.
1: Well, it's always possible. There aren't normally lots of Russian warships hanging around British waters. They do transit the area if they're going from the Baltic ports or their ports in the Arctic and they want to get into the Atlantic or into the Mediterranean or further south, then they would necessarily need to pass the UK, either through the Channel or down the Irish Sea or around the Republic of Ireland. But there's a much greater presence of Russian ships at the moment, precisely because the UK government has said that it's going to start boarding Shadow Fleet vessels. And the response from Russia is, well, we'll escort them. And you're right. If that means that at some point in the future, a Shadow Fleet vessel is going to be interdicted, perhaps boarded by British forces, and there's a Russian warship in the vicinity, that could get very testing.
0: How would you characterise the broader threat from Russia in naval terms at the moment? I mean, we've had reports that the UK is very much in Russia's sights at the moment. And is the Royal Navy equipped to deal with that, do you think?
1: So obviously the Russian state has been bogged down in a war of its own making in Ukraine for almost 5 years now. And that's taking a lot of financial resources, a lot of people. However, the Russian Navy, certainly parts that are based in the Baltic and the High North, have been largely unaffected by the war in Ukraine. And the Russians have still invested and still been building new capabilities. And so the Navy is in pretty good shape, especially the submarine fleet.
0: Naval analyst Kevin Rowlands there. Today, three Iranian tankers passed through the Strait of Hormuz, the first to do so in 2 months. It comes as the US and Iran prepare to formally sign an agreement ending the war, thus opening up the strait. While Iran's been unable to ship its fuel by sea, some of it has ended up in the hands of smugglers, moving millions of litres across the mountainous border into Pakistan. The riders, who risk their lives for tiny profits, have told the BBC that the war has led to a new smuggling boom in Pakistan's poorest region. And that's had a huge impact on Pakistan's official market in petroleum. Sales have slumped to their lowest level in almost 30 years. Farhat Javed has this report.
2: On the edge of Pakistan's border with Iran, thousands of motorbikes are gathered together, kicking up dust in blistering heat. The riders' faces are protected with scarves and goggles. They are smugglers, and here for one thing, Iranian fuel. On large containers strapped to their bikes, they move it from Iran's border into Balochistan, Pakistan's poorest province. It's the front line of what some estimate to be a $1 billion illegal fuel smuggling operation. In footage obtained exclusively by the BBC from inside Iran, we see this fuel being loaded onto trucks, ready to be delivered into the hands of drivers like Mazar, not his real name, in Pakistan. Once a farmer, he had to turn to smuggling after drought hit.
3: I'm helpless. That's why I'm here. Just look at the heat. We sleep during the journey. We travel day and night and then sleep in the morning. Now I will go and sell this petrol.
2: It's hard work with small returns.

0: For a profit of just $11 a day, Mazar travels more than 12 hours through unforgiving terrain under constant threat of violence due to the region's decades-long armed insurgency. His worn-out motorbike is loaded with hundreds of liters of flammable fuel, adding more risk to an already dangerous journey.
1: In hot weather, these soften and catch fire. I have to die one day anyway. I don't worry about that. I could die now. Who knows? That is Allah's decision.
0: Smuggling here isn't new. It's a well-established black market. But since the war in Iran, it seems more fuel has been crossing the border. Earlier this month, Pakistan's oil companies warned the government that smuggling had pushed official fuel sales to their lowest level in 27 years. A decline, they say, is costing the government more than $50 million a month. Paddy Ginn, a senior expert for the Global Initiative Against Transnational Organized Crime.
2: The Iran war has led to a hike of prices on the petrol forecourts in Pakistan, and criminal actors are increasing their amount of smuggled fuel to profit from this. It's ramped up, and it's an absolutely essential survival network or survival means, both the Iranian regime, but also for the communities on both sides of the borders.
0: Local authorities here deny smuggling is on the rise, but admit it's an industry which is hard to control. Shahid Rind is an aide to the chief minister of Balochistan.
3: Look, you have to give us the benefit of the doubt, as this is a porous border. We not only fenced our border with Afghanistan, but also started fencing the border with Iran. There may be one or two points where smugglers can take advantage.
0: Smuggling is a lifeline for millions who rely on it as a means of survival. It's lucrative for some, but not those at the lowest end of the network. Couriers like Mazar. Few other job opportunities in Balochistan mean they will continue to take the huge risks for very little return. The Iranian government did not respond to our request for comment.
4: That was Farhat Javed reporting there. And the full investigation, BBCI Fuel Smugglers of Balochistan, well, you can find it on the BBC World Service's YouTube channel. 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Do stay with us. We've still got more to come on this edition of the programme.

0: Stay with us on the BBC World Service, because in 10 minutes after news hour, you can hear the interview with Lebanese politician Gibran Basile.
1: Whenever there is no occupation, there is no aggression against Lebanon, there is no reason to have neither Hezbollah nor any kind of a resistance. Our end goal is peace, not war.
0: In an hour, it's World Business Express.
2: The new head of the world's most influential bank faces his first big test today. Federal Reserve Chair Kevin Warsh will make his first interest rate call. We'll be looking at what that means for markets, businesses and consumers.
0: And at BBC.com, the conversation hears from two women on the joys of fan fiction.
3: One thing wonderful about fanfics is that it changes and grows with you and fosters a very safe space for your imagination, for your emotions.
0: Now let's rejoin NewsHour and James Menendez.
4: A reminder of our top story today on NewsHour. Bosses of the top artificial intelligence firms have met the leaders of the world's biggest economies at a G7 lunch in France. They've been discussing AI risks and dangers and who controls access to powerful world-changing models. I've been speaking to Thomas Reynier, the European Commission's spokesman for tech sovereignty.
5: The well-being of our citizens comes first. And how was the beginning of 2026 marked? It was marked by Grok undressing digitally women and creating child pornography. We do not want to wait for harms to occur before starting to legislate and to tackle these harms.
4: Also this hour, President Trump has said he could go back to bombing Iran if he doesn't like a ceasefire deal that the two sides are expected to sign on Friday.

0: This is James Menendez with NewsHour. When we cover the news about coral reefs on NewsHour, it's usually to report on yet more bleaching and devastation. But today we've got something positive, if tentative, to report. An AI-assisted analysis of decades of climate and ocean data suggests that many more of these hugely diverse ecosystems could survive warming oceans than we thought. Zyle Zawada from Macquarie University in Sydney, in Australia, is the lead author of the study.
1: What our study set out to do was to try and find reefs of hope and find potential pockets of resilience for coral reefs where we could then rally around and actually try and find those reefs that have the best chance of surviving climate change.
0: And how were they identified, and what was the role of AI in that?
1: People have been measuring coral reef health for decades, all the way back to the 1960s and earlier. And so what we do is we take these sort of historical and current day observations of the health of the reef, and then we combine them with a range of different global data sets, for example, like sea surface temperature, cyclones, human impact. So essentially, if you know the health of a patch of reef at like a certain time and place, and then you can say, okay, well, what was the thermal history leading up to this observation? You know, was there a marine heat wave? Was there a big cyclone leading up to that point? It's a very complex and very dynamic set of systems, and it changes depending on where you are on the planet as well. And so we trained 100 AI models, which basically really learn the intricacies of the relationship between these environmental variables and coral reef health. And then, of course, once you've trained those models and you're sort of confident that they're making predictions and that they're going to be useful, you can kind of unleash them on the planet. That's where you sort of put all of your predictors in and sort of allow it to predict across the entire globe. And just to say that, you know, we ended up mapping the health of coral reefs across 500,000 square kilometers of coral reef, and that's roughly about 70 million football pitches, if you can imagine that.
0: Yes, a huge area. I need to ask you this. How confident are you in the AI analysis? The study is still being peer-reviewed, isn't it?
1: Yeah, the study is still under peer review. We've tried to be incredibly robust with our methods, especially with the advent of things like ChatGPT and AI. And it's never been easier to sort of get machine learning models, for example, running very quickly. We've made sure to be very stringent with the way that we train and test our models. I mean, the trick is to use some of your data to allow the models to learn and then hold some of that data out as like a sort of final test, if you like. And the trick with these models is to make sure that they're not seeing the exam as you're training them. And so, for example, you would train them on certain regions and then you would leave other regions out because you want your models to be able to generalize across the globe. And that's not to say these are perfect. These are models. All models are wrong to a certain degree, but they're accurate enough to be useful. And so the idea is that, yes, this is the state of the art, but we're not saying that this is perfect, done and dusted. We're saying, you know, let's try and put our best foot forward here and make use of this computational power that we have.
0: Yeah. And also the point is that even though you've identified this large area of coral reef that may be able to resist climate shocks, those reefs themselves need protecting, don't they? And they need ongoing conservation.
1: Absolutely. And there's the Our Oceans Conference, which is currently going on in Kenya, and working with WCS, WWF and Bloomberg Philanthropies, they're sort of using the maps that we've produced and using these climate resilient coral reefs to use that as a kind of a rallying call. You know, every country now can go and have a look at, okay, well, with the reefs that we have within our economic zones, which ones are potentially climate resilient, which ones are already being protected, which ones are maybe outside of that. And it does form this blueprint to sort of help guide that conservation action investment.
0: Kyle Zawada of Macquarie University in Sydney. And what drives people to try to break records? For some, it is an end in itself. And every year, Guinness World Records awards some of their entrants what they call icon status for their multiple achievements and long-term dedication to their craft or trade. Well, one winner this year is the Nigerian chef, Hilda Bassi. Her records include the biggest serving of Nigerian-style jollof rice and the longest individual cooking marathon, more than 93 hours. So what is her inspiration?
2: You know, I said this in an interview before, that it's probably watching too much cartoons, especially for my second Guinness World Record, because I literally walked into my office one day and I said, I would like to see what like a pot of jollof rice that is as big as my office would look like. So I think that's probably on one hand, but on a deeper level, it has always been my dream to push boundaries and see how far I can go.
0: Yeah, I mean, it is quite an achievement doing some of these things. I mean, the marathon cooking spell, that was more than 90 hours, cooking this huge pot of jollof rice, which I

0: think was what? Something like more than 8 tons. But food isn't just about these sort of extremes for you, is it? I mean, there's more to it than that.
1: Oh, no, it's not just about extremes. It's also about telling a good story about Nigerians, about Africans, and about our food. I think for my second Guinness World Record, which was the largest pot of Nigerian jollof, I honestly just felt like, you know, we are the giants of Africa, as we would refer to ourselves and as I believe that we are. I believe that Nigeria makes the best jollof rice in the world. And I thought it would only make sense that Nigeria, being the country that makes the best jollof rice in the world, also makes the largest pot of jollof rice in the world. So it was a lot of things. And it also tells young people like me, young women like me, that if I'm able to do this, if I'm able to push myself in any and every field that you find yourself, your dreams are valid and you can certainly do whatever you set your mind to as well.
0: As you know, Hilda, there will be people listening to this at lunchtime who will be choking on their lunch when you say that Nigeria makes the best jollof, especially people in Ghana and other countries in West Africa. What makes Nigerian jollof better? They will be saying, no, there's no way it's the best in West Africa.
1: That's not to say that the jollof rice that other countries make isn't great. I mean, they all have their unique taste and they bring their unique flavors, but I believe as a Nigerian chef that ours is the best.
0: On a more serious note, do you worry that, you know, as in many countries, and especially people living in cities, that people's diets are getting worse? People are eating too much processed food. They perhaps don't have time to cook proper, fresh, healthy food.
1: Yes. One thing that I am known for as a chef is I am actually a very fast cook. So I teach people how to do that. It's not as cumbersome as how our mothers used to teach us. You know, that's one of the anchors of the Hildebrandsen Academy.
0: And I hate to say it, I mean, too much jollof rice can be bad, can't it?
1: You know how they would always say, sometimes it is not what you're eating. It's also the quantity, the portion, you know, makes the difference.
0: Have you got another record in mind, or are those days behind you now?
1: I'm not saying I'm not going to break any records, but if I do, it might not be the most intentional process. Yeah.
0: You talked about fast cooking. Maybe that's it. Maybe you can cook 1,000 dishes of something in the least amount of time. Maybe that's the way to go.
1: If you're going to be my sous chef, just maybe I would consider.
0: I can do some chopping for you. No problem.
1: Fantastic.
0: Hilda, nice to talk to you. Thanks so much.
2: Hilda Bassey speaking to me a little earlier today. Then that brings us to the end of this edition of News Air. Thanks so much for listening. Until the next time. Bye-bye.
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3: How did we get here? 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Wednesday at 3:30 GMT. In 50 minutes, it's World Business Express, and then on Outside Source.
5: 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And then after that, Uzbekistan makes its tournament debut. We'll hear from fans.
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6: Coming up from the BBC World Service, the interview, Conversations with the People Shaping Our World, with me, Jeremy Bowen, the BBC's international editor. For this episode, I speak to Gibran Basile, the Lebanese politician who served as the country's foreign minister between 2014 and 2020. As the war goes on between Israel and the Iranian-backed military and political group Hezbollah in southern Lebanon, Mr. Basile is joining growing calls for change in his country.
7: I support Lebanon. I don't support Hezbollah.
6: They're resisting. You say the ability to resist is really important.
7: I support Lebanon and its right to resist an occupation. Whenever there is no occupation, there is no aggression against Lebanon, there is no reason to have neither Hezbollah nor any kind of a resistance. Our end goal is peace, not war. Is dialogue, not a continuous fight and conflict.
6: Shibran Basile, hear more on the interview after the news.

0: BBC News with Sue Montgomery. President Trump has warned that he's ready to resume military action if Tehran doesn't abide by its obligations. He was speaking in the sidelines of a G7 meeting, 2 days before the signing of an accord to pause the war, pending a full agreement. He told reporters if the Iranians didn't behave, he would resume fighting.
1: No, it's not final. It's a memorandum of understanding. And if I don't like it, we'll go back to shooting at them, dropping bombs on their head. If I don't like it, if they don't behave, we'll go right back to dropping bombs right smack in the middle of their head, okay? Because they've misbehaved for 47 years.
0: Hours earlier, three Iranian oil tankers had passed through a U.S. blockade for the first time in 2 months. Some 600 vessels are currently stranded in the Strait of Hormuz. The International Energy Agency says oil reserves in OECD countries have fallen to their lowest levels since 1990. But it's also said the world's oil market will gradually recover from the closure of the Strait of Hormuz. Here's Danny Eberhard.
2: The IEA says the US-Israeli war with Iran has caused the largest disruption to the world's oil market in history. Countries around the world have been forced to draw down their emergency reserves of crude oil and refined products by an average total of 3.8 million barrels every day of the conflict to cope with disruptions of supply. In its latest report, the agency says supply will rebound if the peace deal holds. But it's warned too of ongoing risks, including prolonged demining needed in the Strait of Hormuz and solving shipping arrangements.
0: Germany's armed forces are set to increase the number of experiments involving the use or killing of animals. The Defence Ministry cited the changed global security situation and more complex military research demands as reasons. Eletra Naismith reports.
3: Animal testing has been conducted for decades by the German military to gain insights, for example, into the treatment of injured soldiers. But the decision to increase experiments rather than phase them out has angered some. The Defence Ministry says all testing follows guidelines to minimise pain and distress. But animals are harmed and they die. How many are used has been classified since 2020. 2019 data show around 400, mainly rats, but also mice, guinea pigs, pigs and even donkeys, in everything from surgical procedures to assessing the impact of injuries.
0: Health officials in the Democratic Republic of Congo are searching for a six-year-old girl with Ebola taken from a treatment facility in North Kivu province. They say the child and her mother were taken by armed men. Health authorities have warned that finding the girl is crucial for her treatment. World News from the BBC. Sri Lanka's bribery commission has reportedly arrested Yoshita Rajapaksha, the son of the former president Mahinda Rajapaksha. He'd been directed to appear before the commission in connection with an ongoing investigation into his admission into the Sri Lankan Navy and the UK's Royal Naval Academy. He spent over 18 months training in the UK, allegedly at the expense of the Sri Lankan government. Britain's National Crime Agency says it carried out raids in Germany last month that dealt a significant blow to gangs smuggling migrants across the Channel. Investigators believe the equipment seized in May would have been enough to facilitate the crossings of more than 2,000 people. Dominic Casciani reports.
4: These seizures are being considered by the law enforcement agencies as one of the biggest successes since Germany's police agreed to take on a crucial role in tracking the gangs. The joint operation involving the NCA, German police and French prosecutors seized 30 inflatable boats, 360 pumps, 20 engines and 9,000 life jackets from locations across Germany's northwest. Warehouses close to the Belgian border have long been used by smugglers to store equipment for fast and undetected delivery to the French beaches. The massive seizure on the 21st of May was kept secret until now, while other related investigations continued.
0: Norway's royal family says the Crown Princess Mette-Marit has undergone a successful lung transplant. She'd been suffering from chronic pulmonary fibrosis. The transplant comes 2 days after her son was sentenced to 4 years in prison after being convicted of 2 counts of rape. The new director of the Louvre Museum in Paris says it's running out of steam and is struggling to upgrade its ageing facilities. Christophe Leribaud was appointed in February in the wake of a spectacular theft of imperial jewels. BBC News.

0: Hello, I'm Jeremy Bowen, the BBC's international editor, and this is The Interview from the BBC World Service. The best conversations coming out of the BBC, people shaping our world from all over the world.
1: I want to get freedom. I like that freedom.
2: A gender-equal world would be a better world for men too.
3: We need a ceasefire. We need healing. We need trust.
4: These companies don't really, they don't care what governments do.
5: This is a war. The first thing that we want is the war to end.
0: For this interview, I met Gibran Basile, the Lebanese politician who served as the country's foreign minister between 2014 and 2020 in Batroun, a Christian seaside town north of the capital, Beirut. Mr. Basile, who is from the country's Maronite Christian ethnic group, leads the right-wing Free Patriotic Movement political party. The party was founded over 30 years ago by the former president of Lebanon, Michel Aoun, who's also Basile's father-in-law. In October 2024, a year after the Hamas-led attacks of the 7th of October on Israel, kicked off the current phase of the Middle East conflict, the Free Patriotic Movement Party announced it was cutting ties with Hezbollah. Basile slammed the Iranian-backed group for threatening the safety and stability of Lebanon because it had launched its own attacks on Israel in support of Hamas in Gaza. Now, as the war between Israel and Hezbollah continues in southern Lebanon, Basile and his party are part of growing calls for Lebanon, his country, to take a new direction.
6: We should support Lebanon in liberating our occupied territories. We should support the state of Lebanon. And this state of Lebanon, a strong state of Lebanon, should impose on Hezbollah its disarming in a way that could not take us to a civil war. That may look a bit complicated, but that's achievable.
0: Welcome to the interview from the BBC World Service with Gibran Basile. Lebanon is a country with a lot of problems at the moment. What is the biggest one?
6: The continuous and endless war since the creation of Israel, since 1948. And our country is paying the price for unfortunately, having a state on our borders that is different than ours. We are a diverse society, and Israel is a monolithic state.
0: Now, the president has authorized negotiations, direct negotiations with the Israelis. Is that a good idea?
6: If you want peace, and we want peace, peace ends up with negotiations. So this is the normal path towards a settlement. But negotiations have their rules, their form, and their content. And Lebanon should not lose his strong cards in a negotiation process.
0: What's the strong card?
6: The ability to resist. When you have no ability to resist, you surrender. And we are not in a state of surrender.
0: So are you supporting then Hezbollah, who are resisting, who are fighting the Israelis?
6: I support Lebanon. I don't support Hezbollah.
0: But they're resisting. You say the ability to resist is really important.
6: I support Lebanon and its right to resist an occupation. Whenever there is no occupation, there is no aggression against Lebanon, there is no reason to have neither Hezbollah nor any kind of a resistance. Our end goal is peace, not war. It's dialogue, not a continuous fight and conflict.
0: Now, the Israelis and others, and people in this country, including the president, have said that Hezbollah needs to be disarmed. Is that possible?
6: The state of Lebanon needs to have an exclusivity of arms. And definitely Hezbollah needs to be disarmed. But disarming, you know that from Ireland, your Irish experience. Disarming a group or a community is not possible by force. It's possible by conviction. You put pressure, but you cannot eliminate a whole society, a whole community. So yes, we need to have an exclusivity of arms in the hand of the state, an exclusivity of decision through a political process, pressuring Hezbollah to disarm, but getting also in parallel a full withdrawal of the Israelis from occupied Lebanese territories and a full cessation of hostilities.
0: Is there any

0: sense in which that is possible. Israeli forces are actually advancing deeper into Lebanon.
1: Yeah, you know, history taught us that no occupation can last. So they can occupy a land, but they cannot stay. What the Israelis faced before 2000 was that they were obliged to withdraw in 2000 due to the resistance. So we don't need to go again through long years and

0: Everyone. My name is Khudai Murad.
1: Khudai Murad, what where do you play in football?
0: I'm playing in the midfielder.
1: Midfielder. Now, you know that Uzbekistan is playing in a world stage, and a lot of people say this is the beginning. Would you hope, do you dream of becoming one of the players to play in the bigger stage?
0: I don't know. It is the first time we...
1: How do you feel?
0: How do you feel? You know, the World Cup 2026 has recently started, and our national team of Uzbekistan will debut in this competition first time. Actually, to achieving to this goal wasn't easy for us, for our players. However, after 34 years, we could make it. And our nationality are proud of our football players.
1: Excellent. You're very young to remember, obviously, the painful moments of 34 years, but it is a great feeling. Asadbek, now tell me, a lot of people says the Uzbeks have been waiting for a very long time. Do you think they deserve or they got an easy ride?
2: It wasn't easy because it's for the first time, I said before, and our people, Uzbek people, I think deserve it.
1: And many people says that there is a lot of, like, and especially women's involvement. Do you think women will embrace the game more?
3: Embrace?
1: They kind of, you know, accept more, celebrate more to know about the football?
3: Yes, of course, because it was the first time, and we are waiting 34 years, and our national team deserve it.
1: Have you prepared any food or anything like that? Or?
3: No, tomorrow...
1: For watching.
3: Yes, I watch at studio of the university, all of pupils.
4: Okay. I see. And Firuz, it's James here in London. Before we leave you all, is there a chant or a song relating to the Uzbek football team that your guests and perhaps you would like to sing us or chant to
1: James,
4: us?
1: James, I think you just spot on. The Uzbeks have got very strong, very, very kind of a chant. So, Asad, do you want to tell me what's the chant of the Uzbek national team? They're known as White Wolves.
5: Tell me the song.
1: What do you think?
6: Akborlar Olga.
1: Akborlar Olga. It means the white falls forward, march forward. You remember, this is from Silk Road, obviously.
4: You have the Silk Road, of course.
1: And the past warriors kind of thing. And the singing goes like, they are quite famous. And then with their old drums and musical instruments. And not to forget the food, the famous traditional palav. Is that correct? I don't want to be wrong.
6: Correct.
1: Yeah?
4: That sounds like Colombia need to be ready as the Silk Road comes to Colombia tonight at the World Cup. To Firuz Rahimi from BBC Uzbek, to your guests and to all football fans in Uzbekistan, thank you so much. This is Outside Source on the BBC World Service. The Crown Princess of Norway, Mette Marit, has undergone a successful lung transplant, according to the country's royal household. She was diagnosed with a form of pulmonary fibrosis in 2018, a condition which has a severe impact on a person's ability to breathe. The recovery from such a transplant is rarely straightforward. Complications can easily form. It can take up to 6 months or longer for patients to recover. I've been speaking to two women who had lung transplants of their own. Amy Morrison, who lives in Rotherham, a city in the north of England, and Natalia Maeva, a radio journalist in Bulgaria's capital, Sofia. Amy underwent a transplant last year, just days after prematurely giving birth to her daughter. And Natalia had to travel to Austria in 2016 to have her own transplant. I began by speaking to Amy and asked her when she first realised that something was wrong.
7: It kind of started, really. I noticed when I was out with both of my brothers that I was really breathless, and they actually needed to kind of carry me back to the train station. So I knew something wasn't right, as I've always been quite fit and quite healthy. Just assumed that I had a winter bug, nothing really serious. Was still quite breathless and went to the local A&E who diagnosed me with pneumonia, and thought really that would be the end of it. Before they could do a x-ray on my lungs, they did asked me to do a pregnancy test, which to my shock came back that I was pregnant. I was 3 weeks pregnant at the time. So

0: the emotions were all
1: me.
0: Over the place anyway. And then from that point, they did do an X-ray and saw the extensive damage that was on my lungs. This then meant that we needed specialists involved. I was then put onto quite high oxygen. A lot of the tests that they needed to do would be quite harmful to myself and also my baby. So they were really cautious of what they were going to test for before she was born. I did start to deteriorate quite quickly. I was moved to a specialist transplant centre, which is in the south of England. This is where my sister was also based. She also had a heart and lung transplant when she was 10. They moved me there, and when I got to 24 weeks pregnant, I went into premature labour. So from that point, the decision was made.
1: Right.
0: The baby was coming today.
1: That's very early, 24 weeks, isn't it?
0: I then also, you know, had my baby. She went into a different hospital within a week of having the C-section. I had a cardiac arrest in my hospital room. Luckily, there was people stood opposite me. They resuscitated me. From that point, I was then put on the emergency transplant list.
1: When did you get the transplant?
0: So I got the transplant. It was 1 week after. I got told that there was lungs that were ready for me. At this point, everything was so quick. Everything was so scary. You don't really get an opportunity to think about what's happening. The extent of the surgery that you're going to go through, you know, 10 to 12 hour surgery, unknown results, what's going to happen afterwards. But I went down, had the surgery. It was successful. I did have quite a few complications following that, which possibly might have been related to having a C-section the week before, everything that had been going on. So there was quite a few infections, and I needed some help with the lungs, and a tracheostomy was fitted in my throat to do my breathing. It did just mean that for those 3 to 4 weeks, I wasn't able to communicate verbally.
1: When were you reunited with your daughter?
0: So we had to wait for 28 days. It was planned for us to meet before that, but every time we'd try, Jessica would have a difficult day, or the next day I'd be having a difficult day. We both still were on lots of oxygen, but that I think that moment for both of us was a real turning point. It was really scary, as she was so tiny that I didn't want to break her, but also for myself, I knew that I had probably about 20 good minutes before I either fell asleep or was just too tired to be able to kind of interact or hold her.
1: How are you both now?
0: So we're both doing well. Jessica will be a year old in 2 weeks. She was born at 700 grams, so very, very tiny. We're now nearly up to a stone. So she's doing really well in terms of her and her milestones that she's hitting. So she's amazing and a little superstar. The recovery from the transplant physically, it's a lot, especially with a baby as well. we're both really at risk of, you know, catching just colds that might be quite normal for other people. They might not even notice symptoms. For both of us, this could probably be quite a lot for us to deal with.
1: It's amazing. You're both in this together in those different ways, aren't you?
0: Yeah. All of the events that happened last year, the wider teams wanted to understand, you know, why my sister had a heart and lung transplant. She tragically died when she was 21. But they wanted to know why she needed a transplant, and also myself. They've done some genetic testings, which have shown that we both had a genetic mutation. And now looking further, they've seen that my daughter also has this genetic mutation. But now we know this, we can, you know, prepare for the future. We can keep on top

0: of her health. We know that it's something that she might need to deal with in the future.
1: It is astonishing to hear you and your daughter's story, Amy. Thank you so much for speaking to us. And we'll bring in Natalia from Bulgaria. Natalia, when you yourself needed a lung transplant, you couldn't get that treatment in your own home country. You had to go abroad. Tell us about that.
2: My story raised many questions about the situation of the Bulgarian healthcare system. Back in 2009, when I was diagnosed with pulmonary arterial hypertension, this is a rare lung disease that occurs the small vessels in the lung. So at that time, Bulgarian state did not provide any proper therapy about my illness. So my family started to pay for this. And I started the procedure here with the Bulgarian authorities. It was a very, very big fight. You can imagine I was extremely ill with oxygen therapy for 16 hours per day. And I should prepare all the documents to fight with a different institution here in Bulgaria. But this time, Bulgarian patients was very successful because in this time, Bulgaria had the contract with the Austrian clinic. I have two birthdays, one when you came to the world and the second when you reborn. And I want to share a big thank to whole team in the thoracic surgery clinic in Vienna, because of them I will not able to speak now with you. Yeah. You know, when you live with oxygen, every word is count, because sometimes you don't have enough oxygen, and when you don't feel well, you just can say only one word. So this is amazing to fight and go through the double lung transplantation and to have a happy, normal life 10 years. So for me, it's a miracle.
1: Yes.
2: And I'm happy that I'm, like profession, I'm a radio journalist. And
1: it's good profession.
2: It's very stressful for, in the first point. But since 2022, I back and I work for the Bulgarian National Radio now for the second program, Hristo Botev. So this is my life.
1: Natalia, thank you so much for telling us of your own experiences. And Amy, listening to Natalia there, she said she has two birthdays, the original birthday and the day she feels she came back to life with the transplant. Is that how you see it for yourself?
0: Yep. So I'm really quite fortunate that I get to celebrate my daughter's birthday on the 2nd of July. And then on the 16th of July, we celebrate my transplant day. So it's July is a big celebration.
1: Yes, keep the balloons up.
0: Yes. Yeah. So hopefully it's my first year since all the events. So hopefully this year the celebrations can kind of take away some of those more painful memories. And we can just sit and enjoy just being together and both knowing the odds of us being here together and actually just in enjoying every single day that comes, really.
1: Amy, how do you reflect on the life of the donor whose lungs gave you this new life?
0: Yeah, so for me and my story, there's so many people to thank. Like I say, my sister, when she was 10 years old, she had a heart and lung transplant. So the donor that she had, I got 10 amazing years with my sister. And then the donor that I had for myself, it, you know, changed my life. I became a mum. I wouldn't be a mum without the donor. But also just to say that, you know, throughout our process, we also, both myself and Jessica, we required lots of blood transfusions, so donors that donated blood as well, but also Jessica being

0: so critically ill and my medications. We also used milk donors as well for Jessica. So, yeah, just, you know, anybody that donates blood, anyone that donates any breast milk, all of these things, they do really, really help in recovery, as we both wouldn't be here without all of them.
1: And Natalia, how do you reflect on the donor in your case?
2: I didn't know nothing about my donor because this is of Austrian legislation, but someone gave me his or her lungs, and a big thank to this family who said yes.
1: Our thanks to Natalia Maeva, radio journalist in Bulgaria, and to Amy Morrison, who's about to celebrate her daughter's birthday next month. We want to say happy birthday in advance, Amy, to your daughter. Thank you to them both for agreeing to be on the programme with us, to Amy and to Natalia. And we're also keeping across all other news across the world. President Trump has warned that the Iran deal set to be formally signed on Friday in Switzerland is not final. He says the US could resume attacks if the agreement doesn't work out. He says if they don't behave, we'll go right back to dropping bombs right smack in the middle of their head. More news here on Outside Source on the BBC World Service.
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4: Shipwrecks. 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
4: What would anyone want with these historic wrecks? 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Steel made before the first nuclear bomb exploded, so it's radiation-free, which means these pre-1945 wrecks are a lucrative source of this metal.
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4: I'm Anna Pajaisky, a material scientist. I'll be diving into the murky world of ship scavenging and the race to stop the world's biggest grave robbery.
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1: Hello, this is Outside Source on the BBC World Service, live from our newsroom in central London. In a few minutes' time, we'll continue this week's look at one of the most contentious subjects in Africa, migration in South Africa. There have been protests and violent incidents against migrants, reflecting views among many that migrants without papers are not welcome. We'll hear from two South Africans who have strong criticisms of their country's existing immigration policies.
8: BBC News with Sue Montgomery. President Trump has warned he's ready to resume military action against Iran if Tehran doesn't abide by its obligations. He told reporters that if the Iranians didn't behave, he'd go back to dropping bombs on their heads. The International Energy Agency says oil stocks in OECD countries have fallen to their lowest levels since 1990. It said the Gulf conflict had caused history's biggest ever disruption to the world's oil market. Health officials in the Democratic Republic of Congo are searching for a six-year-old girl with Ebola, taken from a treatment facility in North Kivu province. The authorities say finding her is crucial to stop Ebola spreading and for her treatment. Germany's armed forces are set to increase the number of experiments carried out in animals. Data on the number of animals used in military research have been classified since 2020. G7 nations have called on tech companies to ensure their services are safe for under-18s. It comes amid a global debate about how to best protect children's physical and mental health in a digital age. Portugal play the Democratic Republic of Congo shortly in football's World Cup. Their lineup is expected to include Cristiano Ronaldo, who'll match Lionel Messi's record set on Tuesday of appearing in 6 World Cups if he plays. Norway's Crown Princess Mette Marit has undergone a successful lung transplant in Oslo. She'd been suffering from chronic pulmonary fibrosis. A British man who spent nearly 3 decades trying to walk an unbroken route from South America to Britain has been refused permission to complete his near 60,000-kilometre odyssey through a service tunnel linking France with Britain. The former British paratrooper isn't giving up. He says he'll swim the channel if necessary. BBC News.

0: You're listening to Outside Source on the BBC World Service. Hundreds of African nationals have returned to their countries as a 30th of June deadline looms for illegal migrants to leave South Africa. That threat, issued by campaign groups, has raised fears of renewed violence, as recent demonstrations have revived memories of past xenophobic attacks. Official figures suggest around 6% of the population of South Africa is foreign-born, but statistics authorities do not say how many have legal papers and how many do not. From Johannesburg, Nomsa Maseko reports.
1: Migrants are once again in the spotlight in South Africa. A chilling deadline has emerged from ongoing protests who want irregular migrants out of the country by the end of June.
2: They must go back to their countries.
1: Jacinta Ngobese Zuma is the leader of the March in March movement.
2: And the thing that makes it like this for them to keep playing the victim card is because everyone wants to treat them like victims. The minute they come in here, they come with babies on their backs, and then everyone forgets that South Africans has its own babies that it needs to take care of. They have children, they must take care of those children in their own countries.
1: What would happen next is unclear, but in preparation for the ominous June 30th deadline, Ghana, Malawi, Zimbabwe, Nigeria and Mozambique have cumulatively repatriated around 2,000 of their citizens. But many African nationals who are still in the country feel the clock is ticking.
3: We're given papers. I have my own document that recognizes my refugee status in South Africa. I have my card and my document, but all of us are still being chased away. The children are afraid. We are asking for help. There is no respect. When you pass by here, you're insulted. The children are insulted, even at school.
1: The ongoing protests have been largely peaceful. But violence, especially around informal settlements, simmers. At the end of May, the government of Mozambique said five of its citizens died in xenophobic violence in the Western Cape. South Africa's International Relations Minister, Ronald Lamula, disputed that number. He said police are investigating the deaths of two Mozambicans and a South African teenager. For many South Africans, the anger is at boiling point. They feel unheard in a country with unemployment at 32% and increasing economic inequality. For some, the anger can boil over into what appears to be blind xenophobia.
4: Where are you from?
5: DRC.
4: DRC. So what are you doing here? Because we've been calling for you guys to leave the country.
1: In a video which has been widely shared on social media, protest leader Nkosikhona Ndabandaba, popularly known as Phakile Mthakathi, who has more than 1 million online followers, approaches a Congolese man standing by the roadside.
4: Just listen to us. We are saying this peacefully. Please go to your country. 30 June is the deadline, but it's not like you must leave on the 30th of June.
5: Yes.
4: Leave now, because the 30th of June, I can't control people of South Africa.
1: Under pressure to act, President Cyril Ramaphosa has announced a new strategy to manage migration.
6: We're going to increase the penalties, including imprisonment, for employers who continue employing undocumented foreign nationals whom they exploit. We are taking further measures to secure our borders, and we are continuing the crackdown on officials who sell documents, facilitate unlawful entry.
1: As the 30th June deadline looms, for many migrants in the country, it feels like a fresh wave of violence could be coming. Unless the root problems are tackled, the temptation to blame the neighbor is likely to return.
0: Nomsa Maseko reporting, and we'll hear from Nomsa more in a few minutes' time. South Africa has long attracted migrants from across the continent, but with high unemployment, as we've just been hearing, and other economic pressures, anti-migrant sentiments are nothing new. In recent months, though, tensions have been building again against foreign nationals. Some protests have led to violent attacks. Protesters say they are not xenophobic, but some migrants we've been hearing from say that they, the migrants, are now living in fear. Campaign groups have been calling for undocumented migrants to leave, and some African countries, Nigeria, Ghana, Zimbabwe and Malawi, have started repatriating their citizens from South Africa. We've heard regularly from migrants on this program. We've also wanted to hear the other

0: the side of what's going on. So earlier I spoke to two South Africans who've been taking part in online debates about the issues, Olivia Lagrange and Sikuelo Tswane.
1: First of all, I must be clear that I would not count myself as affected in the current. And that is exactly why I thought the time has come for me to come into this conversation, because I believe that influential, educated voices that really matter are not participating in this conversation because, hey, my bottom line is not affected. There was a time, however, where this thing did affect me when my mother and father ran a crop. Olivia, do you know this about me? But what then happened is both my brother and my sister, through that tuck shop, were able to further their studies into tertiary. And when it came to my turn, there had been three Somalian or Ethiopian tuck shop that had surrounded that of my parents, and we could not go on any longer. And at that age, my parents had to think about new ways of making a living, and that obviously affected their ability to take us to school any further. So I do have a personal story around it, though I must say my decision to participate in this conversation now is mainly because I feel it sounds as if the people on the street are people who are less educated, with not so influential voice, very many of them not as eloquent, and the voices, in my view, that should help shape that emotion are not participating because their bottom line is not immediately affected. But I do believe everyone's affected. Very, very many don't have not realized yet.
2: For me, it's also a very similar story. I grew up in a middle-class household and still have sort of a middle-class life. But the big thing that I've noticed is that the country's changed a lot, especially, let's say, since 2010, things have seemed to gone backwards. And specifically, let's say around 2018, there's been quite a bad spiral of deterioration of our infrastructure. And you can tell that, let's say, people that you deal with or that work for you or with you that are on a lower income scale are really struggling. And the gap between rich and poor is becoming bigger and bigger. And how that, let's say, affect me personally is crime is quite bad. It's not so bad in Pretoria where I live, but in general, we live in quite a dangerous country. But I see poor people suffering a lot more. And one would think, okay, that does not affect me. But overall, the dream that we had in 1994 of the Mandela Rainbow Nation is really being shattered in ways that I think most of us didn't think would be possible. And some people like to blame it on the government, but it's quite a complex situation. And the same as Sikuelo, I've just gotten to a point to say, let me get involved. Let me let my voice be heard, because exactly for that fact that those who need the subject discussed don't have a voice.
0: Olivia, do you know many migrants?
2: I do, in fact, know quite a few migrants, yes. In white communities, it's quite common for people to employ migrants working in their gardens and as domestic workers. I made the decision not to do that a few years back because they tend to charge less, but I just made the decision that it's not the right thing. But in the suburb where I live, which is quite an established old suburb, most of the domestic and garden staff are all migrants, of which most of them are illegal.
1: It's a double-edged sword type of thing, but one, industry in South Africa is very much white-owned, as you know, everyone would expect. It's not really surprising. And there's always, it would seem to me, a cohort of people who go at any length to undermine this government. So if there's a way in which I can get around not paying tax, I'm going to do that. If there's a way in which I can get around not supporting government programs,

0: mostly aimed at lifting the lives of poor South African natives. I'm going to do that. So what they essentially will do is, instead of, you know, hiring South Africans who have rights, who would require a number of things, a written contract, a minimum basic wage that can afford one a living condition, a seat at the table to participate in the discussion of the direction of this company, whom you hire, how much you pay us, and so on and so forth, they would much rather not do that, and they would be happy to go get someone directly from Zimbabwe who arrives there yesterday, who cannot say a word of English except yes, boss, and tell them to do 10 times more than a South Africa would do, because they would understand what their rights are, and pay them but a pittance, which pittance will never see the coffers of this country, because it's given cash, so it cannot be taxed, it cannot be traced. And then that money is then funneled back into their own countries. So that's a problem. So you have a 60% youth unemployment in South Africa. The kind of jobs that are being held by very illegal immigrants are the kinds of jobs that should be performed by students, new graduates, people who are still finishing their honours, their masters, but they need something to pay for rent and this, and they should take a job to deliver food. That benefit does not trickle down to the South African natives, because they are taken by persons who in the first place should not be here.
1: Olivia, there have been a number of violent incidents, for whatever motivation, recently, and one particular group has called on migrants who are not in South Africa legally to leave the country by the 30th of June. How do you address the fear felt by migrants, some of whom we've spoken to?
2: There's definitely a disconnect between what is in the media and the public domain and what is really happening on the ground. I do know this group quite well, and I follow their movements. It is not an aggressive group, but at the same time, unfortunately, South Africans have basically seen illegal migrant crossings for the last 30 years. You know, our military was removed from our borders in 1996, 2 years after the end of apartheid. And what many people don't understand, and I must emphasize this, I was working with a, I can't say too much, but with a company that works with the data. I don't know if you know what RICA data is, but essentially mobile operators confirm the identity of people, whether they are South African citizens or foreigners, which then onboard their SIM card onto our towers. And then that data is double-checked with banks. Now, this group of people that I worked with said to me that the government does not want the people of South Africa to know what the extent is of illegal migration. Currently, one in four people are illegally in this country, possibly the worst in the world. But the reason why your middle and upper classes do not see this the way that, let's say, somebody like Sicelo would, is because most of these migrants are black. The majority are from Zimbabwe, then Nigeria. So to, let's say, you and me, we would look at a person and think, oh, it's just another black South African, when in fact, it's a migrant. So the frustration and the anger is justified for the reason, and this is obviously just one side of the story, but for the reason that these people, when they come here illegally, they get free healthcare, free education, they use fraudulent paperwork to access our SASSA, which is similar to your DOL, and then both government and elites protect them. And the frustration of our locals had gotten to this point. That, however, does, of course, not justify any form of violence.
1: Olivia, you raised a number of points there, and we'll be discussing some of those issues with our correspondent after this conversation.
2: Okay.
1: You also mentioned that frustration and anger are justified. Sicelo, if frustration and anger are justified, does that in itself justify a physical or a violent response to those who are in the country illegally?
0: I condemn violence with the strongest contempt. We do not support it. We do not condone it. We know it will take place, because all you need to do is to allow

0: a problem to fester for many years. When people try to address it, there always will be some sort of a nefarious activity against it. But when one mentions, the violence committed by a native, they must not stop to mention the violence that has been committed by illegal Nigerians in South Africa. There have been human trafficking our women. Our girls, on a daily basis, look at Twitter. They are disappearing that nobody's business, turning up in other funny countries as sex slaves. Our young men are walking around like zombies because of the cheap drug that has been sold to them.
1: You just made a number of allegations which our audience might take as widespread, and I think when allegation was made, the next obvious question is to ask for evidence.
0: Well, look, if you want, I can get to the numbers. I came here to speak off the cuff. These numbers really truly exist.
1: The government says it strongly condemns violence, vigilantism and unlawful behaviour stemming from anti-migrant protests. And it also does acknowledge citizens' frustrations regarding illegal migration. Olivia, where is the dividing line between legitimate concerns about migration, the effect on the economy and pure xenophobia?
2: Look, what is in the media is... And obviously, we would see footage and you can make your own assumptions about what you see. But what you see in the media is not the true reflection of what happens at grassroots level. They are definitely migrants. And yes, they are refugees who are vulnerable. What I find ironic with what's spread in the media is a lot of drama surrounding, for, I'm going to use as an example, your Ghanaians and Malawians, who are probably of the most peace-loving African countries. But the true, let's say, groups that have criminal intent are not being spoken about. The frustration from South African public, poor public, is the fact that the truth is not being spoken about. The story is often being spun. What I think is most frustrating for Black South Africans is that they are accused of committing all crime, and there seems to be what somebody says is suicidal empathy, pretending that all the migrants in this country are innocent. Many are very far from. But we have a problem, and the government seems to either be complicit or is just paying lip service.
1: Siquelo, in your previous answers, you've made a number of allegations and accusations that I think a number of our audience members might find as very, very sweeping. And obviously, I have asked you for numbers and evidence to back up those allegations. Might you also accept that there are migrants inside the country who simply want to work to look after their families and should not be tarred by the sweeping allegations that you have given?
0: Well, I didn't say that, but I support what Olivia say. And I can point out to, perhaps I could just say to you, this whole thing is about illegal immigration. We are not fighting against legal migrants. And by the way, we are not even fighting. I'm using that word loosely. And when we say illegal immigrants, we are talking about those who don't have papers to be in South Africa. We are talking about those whose papers long expired. We are talking about those who hold papers to be in South Africa, but same papers were obtained rather fraudulently because we have that corruption problem being quite huge. We are talking about those whose papers suggest one thing, whereas they are here for another. I mean, what 65-year-old Pakistani man comes to South Africa with a study visa and opens a string of shops? So we are saying illegal immigration should not take place any further.
1: And that was Siquelo Zwarne and Olivia Lagrange speaking to me a little earlier. Well, at the start of this half of the programme, we heard a piece from our correspondent, Nomsa Maseko. I connected her, just before we came on air, as we wanted to discuss some of what we heard in that conversation with our two guests just now. When I spoke to Nomsa, she was being deployed to another part of the country. She started our conversation by telling me exactly where she was going.
3: We are actually at the airport in Johannesburg on our way to the coastal city of Durban, where hundreds of Malawians have been protesting. And the reason why they're protesting is because the government of Malawi has said that it does not have the funds

0: to pay for buses for repatriation, and that the government also appealed for donations. So there was a lot of unhappiness, because already people have been stranded practically because they are now staying in an open field and they're sleeping rough, because they say that they were chased away by South Africans in the informal settlements where they were staying, and they decided to go to that park because it was closer to where the police were, and that they're doing that because they fear for their lives.
1: Nomsa, we've just heard from two South Africans who have strong criticisms about their country's migration policy. A number of claims came up in that conversation that migrants are hired, said our guests, because those migrants are willing to work for lower wages. They don't often pay taxes, our guests said, sending money abroad instead rather than contributing to the South African economy. How fair are those comments?
0: Well, that is the sentiment that we are hearing, particularly from jobless young people here in South Africa, who say that South Africa has labor laws and where there is a minimum wage that should apply. But unscrupulous employers then go for, migrants by exploiting them because they are undocumented and as a result don't pay them what they should be paying them. So that is the unhappiness that, we are seeing everywhere in South Africa. There have also been protests, around city centers where a company known to be hiring mainly undocumented migrants has been targeted, where South Africans have been going there to protest, and voice their unhappiness about what's been going on.
1: Our guests also accused the government of turning a blind eye and not tackling illegal migration.
0: Well, that is, I can say that's 100% in a way, because the government is only acting now because there has been an intensified, program of protesting by thousands of young South Africans. Almost every day there is a protest against illegal immigration here in South Africa. The government only announced just last week by President Cyril Ramaphosa on a televised speech saying that the government was working to tackle illegal migration and also gunning for the employers who employ illegal immigrants, and that it was going to stop, giving asylum to people who passed through other safe countries before arriving here in South Africa. So there's a lot of people saying that the government's been reactive instead of being proactive. But what we have seen from the Home Affairs Department is that there has been a ramp up of deportations. In just the last year, there were about 15,000 people that were deported. But 2025, 2026, we saw just over 56,000 illegal immigrants that were deported by the government.
1: Our guests also made the accusation that migrants are involved in specific crimes like trafficking of women and girls and also drug trafficking.
0: That's very difficult to say, because crime is a problem in South Africa across the board. Out of the nearly 200,000 prisoners in South Africa, about 18,000 are actually migrants, and they have been arrested for serious crimes, including drug trafficking, rape, and robberies and other crimes. But that's not to say that South Africans themselves are not involved in crime, because South Africa is having a crime problem, a violent crime problem as well.
1: And another specific point was made that migrants have been using fraudulent paperwork to access benefits or healthcare.
0: Absolutely. There is evidence that shows that that is what has been going on. In fact, last week when I was at the doctor's myself, I wasn't feeling well. The lady I was sitting next to, who is Malawian, told me that her passport, the last time she went to Malawi, she went back to Malawi, was about 5 years ago, and that she pays a fee to take her passport to the border for it to be stamped by bribing, government officials, border officials of South Africa, for that stamp to be, so that it looks like she had left the country and came back. And that is why her passport is up to date. But at the same time, there has been an investigation by the government that basically said that the Home Affairs Department was used as a marketplace where visas were being sold, where citizenship was being sold. In fact, the South African Home Affairs Department is currently going through visas, thousands of visas, tens of thousands, in fact, where they

0: They think that most of them were acquired fraudulently and that they are in the process of cancelling them, and that includes study visas as well.
1: Our correspondent Nomsa Maseko in South Africa putting into context some of the discussion I had with those two guests in the country as well. We're thankful to Nomsa for also her reporting as she set off to pursue other angles in that story involving migration. We continue to keep an eye on diplomacy. I can see my colleague Christian Fraser, one of the BBC TV presenters, standing at a live position in France, covering the end of the G7 summit involving some of the most powerful nations in the world. President Trump at that summit warned that the Iran deal, set to be formally signed on Friday, is not final. The deal between the US and Iran has not actually been revealed. The White House says that one reported version does not reflect the language of the actual agreement, which we wait to see. And then plenty of journalists around me continue to work on stories involving the World Cup. Portugal will be playing the Democratic Republic of Congo in about an hour's time. It is a return to the World Cup for the first time in 52 years for the DRC. And England will be playing Croatia in a few hours' time, a subject of great interest to those, many of those here in this country. We'll keep you right up to date with all news and all sport here on Outside Source on the BBC World Service.
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5: 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So he decided to use his engineering skills to fix the pipework around his heart and help hundreds of others with the same condition.
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1: Welcome to Outside Source with me, James Reynolds, live from the floor of the BBC's newsroom in central London. The outbreak of Ebola in the Democratic Republic of Congo in Central Africa has been one of the hardest stories for my colleagues to cover in recent years. Our teams in the region can't simply jump on a plane to go to an area beset by communicable disease and also by rival armed groups. To get in takes time, expertise and planning. My colleague Anne Soy, the presenter of the World Service's breakfast programme, recently made that journey into the DRC with her colleagues. They saw at first hand the response to the outbreak of Ebola. Anne will join us in a few minutes' time to discuss her trip. We will also bring you the build-up to the latest series of matches in the World Cup. One of those matches includes the DRC itself. The national team is to face Portugal in the DRC's first World Cup match for 52 years.
6: BBC News with Sue Montgomery. President Trump has warned that he's ready to resume military action if Tehran doesn't abide by its obligations. He was speaking on the sidelines of a G7 meeting 2 days before the signing of an accord to pause the war pending a full agreement. Mr. Trump told reporters that if the Iranians didn't behave, he would go right back to dropping bombs on their heads. Here's the BBC's Christian Fraser.
7: Today he's saying that nothing is really decided until the final treaty, whenever that might come. He's also disputed a figure that has been circulated in the draft of that memorandum, which has appeared today in Arab media, and the figure is $300 billion that Iran would receive for reconstruction if it complied with the demands that are being made of it on the nuclear question. Trump says that's not the case. It's fake reporting, he says, fake news, and he says the United States will not be paying a cent towards Iran's reconstruction.
6: A former oil minister of Nigeria has been cleared by a court in London of corruption charges. Diazane Alison Madueke denied taking bribes from oil executives in the form of millions of dollars of goods from the luxury store Harrods, the use of multi-million dollar properties and travel by private jet. Health officials in the Democratic Republic of Congo are searching for a 6-year-old girl.

0: With Ebola, who was taken from a treatment facility in North Kivu province. They say the child and her mother were taken from a hospital by armed men. Camilla Mills reports.
1: According to an official notice, the mother and child were removed from a hospital by a group of men who refused their transfer to an Ebola treatment centre. Authorities say the child had tested positive for the virus and are appealing for information on her whereabouts. Health officials warn that finding the child is crucial, both for her treatment and to help prevent further spread of the disease.
0: Germany's armed forces are set to increase the number of experiments involving the use or killing of animals. The Defence Ministry cited more complex military research demands and the global security situation as reasons. This report from Elytra Naismith.
2: Animal testing has been conducted for decades by the German military to gain insights, for example, into the treatment of injured soldiers. But the decision to increase experiments rather than phase them out has angered some. The Defence Ministry says all testing follows guidelines to minimise pain and distress. But animals are harmed and they die. How many are used has been classified since 2020. 2019 data show around 400, mainly rats, but also mice, guinea pigs, pigs and even donkeys, in everything from surgical procedures to assessing the impact of injuries.
0: World News from the BBC. The G7 group of industrialised nations, including the United States, have called on technology companies to ensure their services are safe for under 18s. They say such services should protect children's privacy, be age appropriate and safe by design, including through default settings. They've also highlighted the need to empower parents and guardians by building in easy-to-use controls. A 66-year-old man from Rwanda has appeared in court in the Netherlands, charged with inciting and taking part in the massacre of 3,000 ethnic Tutsis during the 1994 genocide in his homeland. The suspect, named as Eugene N., denied the charges. In football, Portugal will play the Democratic Republic of Congo shortly in the World Cup. It's widely expected Cristiano Ronaldo will be in Portugal's starting lineup. If he plays, he'll match the record set by Lionel Messi of appearing in a record 6 World Cups. With the view from the DRC, here's Emery Makomeno in Kinshasa.
3: People are scrambling to get jersey. Some are even trying to get as many colors as possible. I'm also trying to get mine, though I haven't secured one. So it's a moment of celebration. The team is back after 52 years. The last one they attended, and the first one was in 1974, and that was in Germany. So you can, there's a lot of celebration. There's a lot of expectations here.
0: A British man who spent nearly 3 decades trying to walk in a single unbroken route from the tip of South America to Britain has hit a stumbling block. Carl Bushby has been refused permission to use the service tunnel of the Channel Tunnel, linking France with Britain, to complete his 58,000-kilometre odyssey. If Eurotunnel doesn't relent, he said he might have to swim the channel. BBC News.
4: You're listening to Outside Source on the BBC World Service. We're live from our newsroom here in central London. Looking at the screens in front of me, I can see that in the last 5 to 6 minutes, I'd say, President Trump has been addressing reporters at the end of the G7 summit in France. He's flanked by his Secretary of State, Marco Rubio. As Mr. Trump says, anything of importance related to the potential deal with Iran or to the war in Ukraine, we will bring that to you. But we want to turn now to events in the Democratic Republic of Congo and the ongoing outbreak of Ebola. Authorities in the east of the country are searching for a 6-year-old Ebola patient and her mother after armed men stormed the hospital in which they'd been treated. The local health official said that the child was taken from Wanamahika Hospital in the city of Butembo by very angry men with knives. Yesterday, we heard the head of Africa Centres for Disease Control and Prevention warning that the Ebola outbreak could be the worst ever. BBC's Newsday presenter, Anne Soy, a regular familiar voice to anyone who listens to the World Service, has been reporting in the DRC this week and joins us now. Anne, I want to come to your trip in a moment, but firstly, what more do we know about the 6-year-old?
5: Well, we understand that she was removed forcefully from hospital together with her mother by these armed men. It hasn't been said which armed group.

0: They belong to, or if they belong to an armed group, and it's very concerning because she was a confirmed case, and the medics have been putting out an appeal for people to trace her and return her, one, so that she can get medical care, and two, so that they can break that chain of transmission, because people who are confirmed to have Ebola can transmit the virus, and the fact that nobody knows where she is a cause of worry there. Butembo is beset by insecurity. It's one of the areas that has been problematic in this outbreak. During my visit to the northeast of the country, I was in Ituri province, which is a different province from where Butembo is. Butembo is in North Kivu, just to the south of Ituri province. We heard about convoys of healthcare workers, of response teams that were cancelled to Butembo. They were supposed to leave Beni, which is one of the towns in North Kivu, heading to Butembo, but then they were cancelled because of the security situation. So that's the context in which response teams are operating in the east of the Democratic Republic of Congo. And as you rightly said, the Director General of the Africa Centers for Disease Control and Prevention said that he's deeply concerned about the lack of access or the disruptions to access for response teams in North Kivu, and also in parts that are controlled by rebels, because there are cases that have been confirmed there, but the response is not harmonized because of those security challenges.
1: And Anne, as the story of the Ebola outbreak began to get more prominence in the BBC, I can remember coming into this building, and of course the first question I'd ask is, will we be sending a team? And your name was the first name to come out of anyone's lips, saying if anyone's going to go, it's going to be Anne, given how well you know the region. Can you describe just how much preparation was needed for you and your colleagues to get into the DRC, into the affected area?
0: Well, we had hoped to go there as soon as possible. In fact, we had started preparing before it was declared a public health emergency of international concern. But the bureaucracy, the paperwork took several weeks to clear. But also, we needed a lot of briefings to prepare the team, because you're going into a high-risk area where people are getting this disease. There is no treatment for it. There were no vaccines for it. And so we had to be very clear about the protocols, how we were going to keep ourselves safe, how far we would go to get the stories. And yes, we did go to the Ebola treatment units. We stayed in the green zone. I made that decision to stay in the green zone, even though there was we had been cleared to go into the red zone. And that is because from the assessment we had on the ground once we got there, we could see and talk to the patients through a glass screen safely and interview them without necessarily having to put on the PPEs, which are, you know, much needed by healthcare workers who go in there frequently to take care of the patients. And so we spoke to several patients in the Ebola treatment units. We also went to the cemetery in Bunia, and we followed a team of volunteers from the International Federation of the Red Cross and Red Crescent. They have about 300 volunteers from the community who are the ones who've been trained to go into the community when there has been a death, that they talk to the families and they offer to do safe and dignified burials, protecting themselves but also protecting the family, so the family doesn't have to handle the body. And we followed them from the Ebola treatment center to the cemetery and spoke to people, following them from a distance, just making sure that there's no contact. Ebola is transmitted through infected bodily fluids. So the people who are at risk are mostly healthcare workers, because in the process of taking care of patients, treating them, they do can come into contact with bodily fluids. The other high-risk group is caregivers at home, for the same reasons. However, the rest of the people, if you met a person with Ebola, spoke to them, you know, from 1 meter away, you should be fine. It is not airborne. And, you know, you can be passing. You know, we went to the streets. They were very busy. Nobody knows who has Ebola there, but as long as there's no contact, Ideally, you should be fine.
1: And there is an honourable role for analysis in the BBC. That's what we do on this programme in Outside

0: source, but the role of getting onto the ground as a reporter, there is nothing that beats that. What were you able to learn on the ground that you wouldn't have been able to learn from the kind of studios you and I spend our time in?
1: It's getting to hear the stories of people firsthand, you know, sitting down with people, meeting patients. We would not be able to do that from

0: is the first bit of pipework that takes oxygenated blood from your heart off to the rest of your body. And that bit was dilated, that bit was stretching because of the incompetent Marfan tissues in the wall of that piece of pipe. So it was stretching in both of us, very little in the old man, but significantly in me.
1: What is the consequence of it stretching?
0: The first consequence is probably that the aortic valve starts to leak, so it will start to leak backwards. The second consequence is that the aortic wall can dissect, which means the two inner layers can tear and split away from the outer layer, which is a very dangerous situation. And the last situation is that it can rupture, which is an instantly terminal situation. So these are all seriously life-threatening implications from this dilation. So aortic dilation is treated very seriously, and it is managed as best it can be, initially with various drugs and then later with surgery.
1: And you found this out in your 30s?
0: No, my first trip to George's was 1992. My second trip was 1993, so the first anniversary of the first measurement. I was talked through total root replacement, which is the replacement of the aortic valve with a metal one, the replacement of the ascending aorta with a polyester tube. And I was really enthusiastic.
1: About having major heart surgery.
0: Well, as one would be, I suppose. You know, well, you say that, but, you know, if it's that or death, you'll take that, won't you? If you don't need it, then, you know, you would look aghast. But, you know, if you know that it's going to kill you, if you don't have it, you've kind of got to make the decision to have it.
1: But you knew that it would kill you if you didn't have it, but you say you were unenthusiastic.
0: Oh, yeah, yeah. I mean, principally because of a lifetime on an anticoagulant. Because you have a metallic valve, a metallic aortic valve, it's a site for clotting and clumping of the blood. So you have to take an anticoagulant, which doesn't thin the blood, but that's what they always tell you, because it's an easy concept to get your head round. It stops your blood coagulating on the valve. But that carries risks, because if you take too much, you can get a bleed anywhere, but particularly in the brain. If you take too little, you can get a clot. Likewise, can be life-threatening. So if you're committed to long-term anticoagulation, you are walking a tightrope between a clot or a bleed.
1: And even if you get the medication level right and you avoid the clot and the bleed, what does it mean for the way you live your life?
0: Well, you've got to be careful about injuries. Probably you will bruise more easily. If you get any serious cuts, probably you will bleed significantly longer and more enthusiastically. So it does have serious implications for the way you live your life.
1: How would it have affected the way you live your life? You said you played bass in a band.
0: Yeah.
1: You're quite an active person.
0: Yeah. Yeah.
1: What kind of things are you into?
0: Well, I mean, you know, if you had a motorcycle accident whilst on anticoagulant, you would be at significantly more risk than if you had a motorcycle accident, the same accident, without the anticoagulation. It's undesirable. It's undesirable. This is why a different operation was initiated by the medical profession, called valve-sparing root replacement, where you spare the patient's own valve so he doesn't need to go on anticoagulant. But that operation is much, much more complex. It's a longer operation. And because it's so difficult, because of the 3D geometry of the valve, it has a much higher reoperation rate.
1: So when you first hear about this, it's sort of a theoretical situation, isn't it? It's like, you'll need this, but not yet.
0: Yeah.
1: What about the day when you're told, OK, you need this now?
0: Well, I went along, you know, over a period of 8 years, having my aortic root measured, and it drifted up from 4.4 to 5 centimetres. So by 2000, it was at 5 centimetres.
1: And where should it be?
0: It should be about 3.8.
1: OK.
0: So I made the decision that I wanted to do something about it. I was incredibly unenthusiastic about total root replacement, which is all I'd been offered. So I just said, right, OK, well, we need to get some decent CT scans or MR scans of this thing. We need to take those data out and put them into computer-aided design to produce a computer-aided design model. We then need to turn that into a physical model.
1: I've got to stop you for a moment, because what it sounds like just happened is you think, OK, I've got a medical problem that I'm facing. I'm not a medic. I'm an engineer.
0: Yeah.
1: I'm going to find an engineering solution to my problem.
0: Yeah. Because the problem is an engineering problem. It happens to appear inside a human body, but it is a problem of a piece of pipe not being quite strong enough in tensile strength to manage the pressure loads being applied to it internally. If you put an external support around it, you know, very crudely when

0: in your hose pipe bulges, you wrap some tape around it. It isn't that simple because the shapes are difficult, but essentially you're going to make a perfectly fitting external support, stop it dilating, jobs are good.
1: I'm just wondering, you go to the doctor and you say, okay, so you want to fix me with this operation, but I'm engineering a solution.
0: Yeah. I went to the Marfan Association annual information day in March 2000, where Professor Tom Treasure, who was then the Professor of Cardiothoracic Surgery at George's, was talking through the root replacement options. And at the end, he said, any questions? So I said, I put my hand up and said, why aren't we scanning the aorta, putting it into CAD?
1: CAD, computer-aided design.
0: Turning that CAD model into a perfect physical model, then using that as a former to produce a perfectly fitting, personalised external support. And to his credit, he said, wow, I didn't understand any of that. Let's have a coffee. So that's where it started. So Tom then got John Pepper involved. John Pepper is another cardiothoracic surgeon at the Brompton. And I built a team. I got some CAD engineers on board from Imperial because I'm not a CAD engineer. I also had to start a company and raise the money because I'm not rich. I'm just a poor old prole from the provinces. Ran the project, ran the feasibility, and was determined I would be the first patient because I really didn't want root replacement.
1: You make this sound so simple.
0: But it is so simple. It is so simple.
1: No. What you've taken is an operation that's been you know, practiced for decades by this point, and you're coming and saying, no, here's another idea taken from a different discipline. Why don't we fix this pipe using engineering techniques?
0: Yeah. Well, interestingly, a very small number of people in the medical profession had tried to do it previously, where they would open you up, then get a very stiff graft material and try and wrap it around the very strange shape that is the aortic root, and it didn't work very well. They didn't have access to the tools or the knowledge which I had. Decent imaging, computer-aided design, rapid prototyping, additive manufacture, 3D printing. I had all those things. I knew all about them. So I could make a perfectly fitting device to fit each aorta. Every aorta is different. I had a fantastic education in aortic anatomy from Tom Treasure, John Pepper, Bob Anderson, cardiac morphologist. So I had a wonderful University of the Third Age crash course in the anatomy.
1: You see, it's clear that you're a fantastic engineer. It's clear that you're a great project
0: manager.
1: Nice
0: of you to say so, but not too sure.
1: Well, look at what you've done. But, you know, you're project managing your own survival, effectively. So I understand that you're doing your job as you see it, but your job in this instance is to keep you alive. Now, that must come with a set of...
0: Well...
1: To keep you alive in the way that you want to be kept alive.
0: Yeah.
1: That must involve quite a lot of emotions.
0: Well, there were many days during the feasibility. I mean, the feasibility was 4 years. I started the project effectively in March 2000, and my op was May 2004. There were days when I was consciously, intellectually paralysed by the fear. Why wouldn't you be? And on those days, I just did silly little jobs. You know, I'd clean my desk or run defrag on the hard disk on the computer or go and see somebody in physiological flows and have a nice, interesting chat about all sorts of things. There are some really interesting guys at Imperial. So as long as you're conscious of those days, you're conscious of those times when it's not a good idea to be trying to do anything which is going to have a long-term implication, then it's not a problem. Probably, I can't remember, probably there was only probably one in 20 days when I felt so disturbed and distressed by it all that I couldn't actually get on with it. Part of the fear drove an obsession in me, a huge focus and a huge obsession, which meant everything else was secondary.
1: Can I ask about your wife in all of this?
0: My wife is a very, very tolerant and long-suffering individual. I feel very bad that we have not had kids because she's Polish, and you may know that Poland was not on the map for about 125 years. So the family in Poland is... carries a level of import which it doesn't carry in this country. So I do kind of feel a little bit guilty. When we married, we did marry on the basis that we weren't going to have kids. But for her, I mean, I think the feasibility phase must have been terrifying because so many people said to me, you'll never do it. You know, you're mad. You'll never do it. That's impossible. You'll never do it. And I didn't believe them. And I did carry on focusing, but I think it was very, very, very tough for my good lady wife. I think now, I mean, she's very pleased that I've been able to do it because it's transformed

0: my quality of life, no doubt of that. Not having to take warfarin, dear, dear.
1: This is the anticoagulant. Yeah.
0: And I think she's probably quite pleased about that. But, you know, I mean, I think that feasibility period was probably harder on her than it was on me.
1: What about when you had a date for the operation?
0: No, you mean when I fixed a date?
1: When you fixed a date. Yeah, of course you did.
0: It was
1: your project.
0: I was sitting in a PEARS meeting with Professor Treasure, Professor Pepper.
1: PEARS.
0: Personalised External Aortic Root Support.
1: This is the name of the project you invented.
0: Yeah.
1: And we'll take a proper look at that in a second. Yeah. But yes, tell me about this.
0: And I was sitting there thinking, yeah, the clock is ticking, the money's being spent, my aorta's dilating. I've got to get on with this. John, give me a date. So John opened his. He said, so July. I said, no, that's no good. I'm running a craft EU project. I've got to be in Poland in July. I've got a bit of fly in July. What about week Monday? That'll do nicely, I said. So we fixed it for the week Monday, and we walked out of John's office. And we went to the pub to have a drink, and Tom Treasure said to me, "You're very brave." And I said, "I'm not brave, Tom. I'm a complete craven coward. That's why I'm doing this. I'm terrified at the thought of root replacement." But anyway, the following 10 days were the worst 10 days of my life. It was excruciating because I knew exactly what was coming. I'd stood in on, I don't know, probably 20 cardiac ops. So I knew exactly what was coming, and that is what probably was causing me the concern. But it was excruciating. It wasn't until they got the temazepam in me on the Monday morning, the week Monday morning. Ah, thank God for that.
1: You kind of knew what was coming, but of course the operations you'd seen were
0: they weren't the same.
1: No, this was the first of its kind. Yeah. Were you nervous about your product?
0: No. I had complete faith and complete faith in John Pepper because I'd seen John Pepper operate on at least 15, 20 occasions. The guy was sublime.
1: Tell me about this product. It's sitting on the desk between us here, and it's a very curious-looking thing. Will you describe what it is for me?
0: OK, well, we've taken a CT scan of you. We've put those CT data into a computer-aided design model, which is an in-house program we developed.
1: And this is a scan of my heart.
0: Well, it's a scan of your ascending aorta. Your ascending aorta. So we go from the bottom of the aortic valve right up to the beginning of the arch, the aortic arch. So you've then got a CAD model, which you then turn into a physical model. This is 4mm wall thick nylon. It's nice and strong and tough. And that is the former which we use to put the shape into the implant.
1: I mean, to my very unmedical eyes, this looks like a kind of fat, misshapen, curvy sausage.
0: Yes. Yeah. Perfect representation.
1: That's it.
0: Yeah,
1: OK,
0: yeah.
1: Fair enough.
0: And three lumps at the bottom where the aortic valve is, and then a sort of a curvy, tubey, tapering, pipey thing on top of it.
1: Yeah. And this is the thing that oxygen gets pumped around your body
0: This is the beginning of the arterial system which delivers oxygenated blood to the whole body.
1: It's surprisingly big. It's what this one is like, I don't know, five inches?
0: Well, it's not the length that's the input, it's the diameter. It's the diameter which increases. But yeah, that's me, and that's about 50 mil, and it should be about 38 mil. So it's quite a bit bigger than it should be.
1: And then you've got another one there that's in a sock.
0: Well, we then use that former to produce the implant. The implant's a very, very light, porous textile that sits on the outside of the aorta in contact with the adventitia, the outer wall of the aorta, and it's porous to allow pericardial fluid to move through it and. That's what actually goes inside you. Once the surgeon's implanted it and sutured it into place,
1: they're literally stitching it around your aortic valve.
0: Yeah. It sits around the outside of your aorta, and it's a perfect fit. And then after a period of time, because this is porous, the adventitia, the outer wall of the aorta, grows through it. So it becomes incorporated. If you open my chest and open my pericardium and looked at my aorta now, my ascending aorta now, it would look pink, just like anybody else's would, because it's now got a textile-reinforced living tissue composite adventitia around the outside of my aorta.
1: And it stops the aortic valve from stretching.
0: It stops any dilatation, yeah. So I now have 22... annual post-operative MRI studies which show that my ascending aorta is totally dimensionally stable.
1: Which means you can go about living your life the way you were before.
0: Any way I want to, yeah.
1: Living life any way he wants to. Well, Tal made a big decision about how he wanted to live after that operation and how he could help other people facing the same problem. We're going to talk about that in the second half of Outlook after a short break. Stay with us.
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0: It's a powerful idea, a country that's promising stability, opportunity, and certainty in uncertain times. But what if that means swapping Texas for Moscow, or leaving London to start again in Nizhny Novgorod?
1: There is a calmness here that I just love.
0: From bold beginnings to stories of hope and disillusionment, I'm following people who've emigrated to Russia on Vladimir Putin's shared values visa to understand why they're going and what life is really like when they get there.
2: Was any part of you concerned that you were just going to be used for Russian propaganda?
3: 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I mean, I would have written the script.
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6: In part two of Outlook, having engineered his own heart fix, Tal Goldsworthy wants to make it available to others, but runs up against the medical establishment.
7: We all like to think of the "and they all lived happily ever after" Hollywood nonsense end to all these stories, but if I look at patients who just turn up now at the op and go home, they're net beneficiaries. I mean, for them it's brilliant. But for me it was probably 15 years of real hard slog.
6: But what results he's had. We're back after the BBC World Service News.
8: BBC News with Sue Montgomery. US officials have released details of the peace deal with Iran. It says that as soon as the memorandum of understanding is signed, all military action will stop, including in Lebanon, whose territorial integrity will be ensured. A former oil minister of Nigeria has been cleared by a court in London of corruption charges. Desani Alison Madueke denied taking bribes from oil executives. Health officials in the Democratic Republic of Congo are searching for a six-year-old girl with Ebola, taken from a treatment facility in North Kivu. They say the child and her mother were taken by armed men. The chairman of the US Senate Intelligence Committee, Tom Cotton, has postponed a hearing to confirm Jay Clayton as the next director of national intelligence. It means that Bill Pulte continues acting in the role with no intelligence background. A serial killer in the United States has been sentenced to life without parole. He was known as the Gilgo Beach Killer after the area near New York, where most of the victims' dismembered bodies were found. Ghana is hosting a major conference on reparatory justice, following the UN's landmark resolution recognising the transatlantic slave trade of Africans as the gravest crime against humanity. A British man who spent nearly three decades trying to walk an unbroken route home from South America has been refused permission to pass through a service tunnel linking France with Britain. Reports say Ivory Coast's World Cup star Elie Wai was arrested 2 weeks before the tournament on suspicion of match fixing. Investigators are trying to establish whether he deliberately earned a yellow card while playing in a match in May. BBC News.
6: Welcome back to Outlook. Hello, I'm Jo Fidgen. Before the news, we left British engineer Tal Goldsworthy on the operating table, the test patient for a product he'd invented to fix a life-threatening heart condition. Tal inherited Marfan syndrome from his dad and chose not to have kids himself in case he passed on the gene. One of its effects is to stretch the aortic root, the first bit of pipework that takes oxygenated blood away from the heart to the rest of the body. And over time, it can grow to the point where it's in danger of bursting. That's fatal. The usual treatment involves replacing the root and a heart valve. It's major surgery with lifelong consequences. Tal didn't like that idea. So using his engineering skills, he spent 4 years inventing his own product, which he's called PEARS, Personalised External Aortic Root Support, a tailor-made mesh to stitch around the root to stop it from expanding. And at great cost to his finances and mental health, he's pushed to make it available to other people around the world. A two decades long battle. Let's rejoin Tal as he wakes up from surgery carried out in London by John Pepper to find out whether his invention has worked.
7: The first thought in my head is, has John succeeded with my PEARS operation, or has he, as he threatened, has he done a valve-sparing root replacement for
6: me? So he had a backup plan.
7: He has to have a backup plan, yeah, he has to have. And I lay in bed

0: in the intensive care unit, which is pretty quiet apart from one or two beeps, from one or two annoying bits of instrumentation that keep you awake in hospital. And I listened and felt for the vibro acoustic return from my heart, and I thought, it all sounds the same. He's done it. Fantastic.
1: The vibroacoustic return.
0: Well, the heart generates a series of noises and vibrations as it operates. So vibroacoustic analysis is something I got into in my job, actually. So, you know, if you lie very quiet in bed, you can hear your heart pounding, operating. Some of the noise that you get is vibration, which goes through the chest and through the bones and goes to the bones of the ear. So it's partially heard through the air and partially felt through the bones. But it was, I felt sure it was the normal vibroacoustic return, and that he'd done the job, and he had, which was quite a moment. I don't have words to even vaguely express what goes through one's head at the end of 4 years of acute stress and obsession. I don't think there are words to describe it. I certainly don't have them. But it was partly, I guess, satisfaction. It was partly a huge sense of relief. But a lot of it was very, very messed up emotional stuff. I mean, you can't. I just don't have the words to express it. It was a very, very weird feeling, and I don't really want to feel it again.
1: Yeah.
0: But you're right. I mean, I laugh about things, but I think many of us use humour to mask our true fears. And it may well be that on many occasions when I laugh, it's a defence mechanism against getting too distraught and upset about some of what this means. But that wasn't the toughest time in the project. The toughest time was when we lost the only patient that we have lost in the aortic cohort, who was a personal friend. And that was excruciating. I could not be a cardiothoracic surgeon. I could not survive emotionally losing a patient. It would destroy me. It was absolutely diabolical. Thank God he's the only one. And, of course, if you're going to play games with structures like the heart, you've got to accept the fact that there will not be 100% survival rate. There will not be.
1: Well, I mean, as you say, one person has died in the operating theatre having this procedure. I think 1,849
0: have survived. In fact, we've had two periop deaths, but the one periop death was in the right. In the Ross pairs group. It's a slight variant of the operation, but in the aortics, we've done about 1,500, and we've had one periop death in 1,500.
1: But I should say, Tal, that this is one of the more remarkable parts of your story, is that you worked for years in very difficult circumstances to come up with a solution and to get yourself onto the operating table for an operation that was a success. 22 years later, you're fit and well. You really could have stopped at that point. You had done what you set out to do. You sorted out the pipework to your heart. You were going to be able to live without the limitations on your life that you wanted to avoid.
0: Yeah.
1: You could have just walked away at that point and got on with the rest of your life.
0: Not quite so easy, because there were some 25 investors who had put money in order to fund all of this. I didn't have the means to do it myself. And I had an obligation to them to carry on. But perhaps more importantly, I had an obligation to my fellow travellers to offer them what is a better solution than root replacement. So I was morally obliged to carry on. And in fact, I remember vividly when I was recovering in my good lady wife's flat in Earl's Court. She was working in London at that time. I can remember looking in the mirror. I wasn't lying in bed, I was sitting in bed. I couldn't lie down immediately after the surgery. Your sternum is not very comfortable. But I can remember looking in the mirror and saying to myself, don't you ever underestimate yourself again. And then I remember saying,

0: saying, hey, we fix me, we can fix everyone else. Let's get to it. So now the investors are now getting a return, they're getting a dividend on the money they put in.
1: But after years of making a loss.
0: After 20 years, they've been very patient. They've been very patient.
1: So, I mean, there was the financial strain of this. But also, as I mentioned before, you're an engineer moving about in medical circles now. This is not necessarily a great fit in terms of not everybody is going to turn around and just welcome you with open arms.
0: Absolutely not. I mean, it took us 13 years to do our first 100 patients. This year we're on track to do about 450. So it took a long time to get the project going. We didn't want to dilute our initial investors, so I worked unpaid for 8 years.
1: 8 years without money.
0: Thank God! Thank God I had a COBOL pension.
1: So relying on your pension.
0: Yeah, I was living off a pension. Wow. But you know, I guess if you're going to do anything worthwhile, it's going to be tough.
1: But you're now on to 1,850 people around the world, not just in the UK.
0: Yeah. No, we've got about 50 surgical centres in about 15 countries. And we've had reported about 1,850 operations. There will be other ops that haven't yet been reported by surgeons.
1: That's a lot of people you've helped save or transform their lives.
0: It's interesting. I would say, given that it's 22 years since the first one, if we'd helped 18,500 patients, I would have agreed with you. But 1,850, I don't think it is a very large number. I think it shows how resistant to change the medical world is. But, handsome is as handsome does. If you like the sound of 1850, that's fine.
1: Well, it's 1850 more than none.
0: It certainly is.
1: I mean, how many of those people are you aware of? Do you know?
0: Well, early on, I used to go and visit all the patients because the initial group of patients were all down at the Brompton, where John Pepper was doing the operation. So I used to go and visit them all. So they're all personal friends. So I started a closed secret Facebook page called the Most Exclusive Club on the Planet, and everyone who can prove they've had a pairs op gets invited in, and it's lovely. You know, we got people from the States and Canada and Czech Republic and Australia and New Zealand. We've also got a cardiologist from Tasmania who's had pairs. We've also got a GP from the UK who's had pairs. So you're guaranteed of getting high quality answers to difficult questions.
1: So is it all quite serious chat in this Facebook group?
0: No, there's quite a lot of fun. I mean, I always introduce everyone with a little bit of bit of amusement. I say, oh, another Johnny come lately, number 1840. It's jocular. It's a bit of fun, but there are serious issues raised, and there are serious conversations that are had.
1: What do they say to you about what you've done for them?
0: Most of them say nothing. Most of them are so busy getting on with their lives, which are now normal, they haven't got the time to worry about it, which is fine. The best patient is one that you fix, and he goes away, and he never comes back. Because his life is normal, he's getting on with it. Fantastic. But some of them there are some great relationships. There are some very nice people, and we have a lot of fun. And I have, open invites pretty much anywhere in the world. I've got a great family. I've got a fantastic kind of ersatz family.
1: Family?
0: Well, I have no kids of my own, so in a sense, this is an ersatz family, and it's lovely. I'm really quite close to quite a lot of them, and it's great fun. We have a lot of good fun, and they're all living normal lives, which is what you want, isn't it? You want to get fixed, go home, get well, bang, get on with the rest of your life.
1: Would you do it again? Would you go through this whole process again?
0: That's a really difficult question. We all like to think of and they all lived happily ever after Hollywood nonsense end to all these stories. But if I look at what it has cost me, particularly my mental health, I would think, versus the outcome for me, I would say I'm a net investor. If I look at patients who just turn up now the op and go home, they're net beneficiaries. I mean, for them, it's brilliant. But for me, it was probably 15 years of real hard slog. From 2000 to 2015 before it started to take off. And had I known at the outset just how tough it was going to be, and also had I known a really good valve sprain root replacement surgeon, I might have just said, just give me a VSRR.
1: A VSRR?
0: Valve sprain root replacement. it's not something I would jump in to do again.

0: I'm very, very pleased for all of the patients, all of my fellow travellers who've had a much better experience and are going to be able to live pretty much normal lives. I note that about 15 of our lady patients have had, I think, 16 or 17 completely uneventful pregnancies and deliveries, which they wouldn't have been able to do if they'd had root replacement. There are a lot of benefits, but it's other people. I think I'm the guy who's had to carry the stick, and I'm not a fan of that. You know, I would have liked to have. I would have loved to become a professional musician. You know, that would have been great. I used to joke about the fact that I reckon the physical fix to me has probably added 20 years to my life, but the mental price I paid through the feasibility has probably knocked about 10 years of those off. Of course, I'm guessing and estimating. Got no idea. No one would have an idea, but it was not a nice experience. You know, it was a very tough experience.
1: But you have proved that with your particular qualities, your skills and your character, your persistence / stubbornness, that it is possible to take a great idea and see it through.
0: Although, interestingly, many of those who've been involved in the project from the outset have observed, if we started this project now, it'd never get off the ground.
1: Right.
0: Regulation has come in and we've become so risk averse as a society that it will become increasingly difficult for anybody to do anything new like this. Where the population is so small, you can see that big companies would not want to put the money in. If big companies don't put the money in and small companies cannot navigate the regulatory requirements, then it ain't going to happen. Which is a cautionary note for all of us, I think.
1: From your calculation or your guesstimate, you've got an extra 10 years out of this. What's the best use of that 10 years?
0: I don't know. I well remember my dad retiring at 55, and within about 6 months he looked about 10 years younger, and he had 15 glorious years of retirement till he died of a stroke, actually unrelated to his Marfan, probably. He died of a stroke, age 69. I'm 69 now, so I'm not planning on pegging out this year because I haven't had any retirement yet. But I would like to. I've got one or two other technical projects in my proper professional field rather than this nonsensical medical stuff, which I'd like to do. And I want to do so. I want to write and record an album. I really do want to do that.
1: What kind of album?
0: Well, I'm really a fan of prog rock, but I want to write an album that attempts to capture some of the better feelings associated with this huge endeavour, which has swallowed 26 years of my life.
1: Such as?
0: Well, I think the joys and the, not the frustrations, not the pains, but the joys of having done something of value and having made a tangible contribution to society. I'm hugely privileged to have been able to do it. I'm hugely privileged and very, very grateful that serendipity has given me the skills base to have done what I've done and the persistence and the, I don't know, the courage perhaps, I don't know. But I would like to try and express that musically. I've got a lot of good buddies, good musician buddies, and I'd like to do that. That's going to take me quite a long time to write, rehearse, record, produce. That's gonna be quite a big project, I think.
1: Have you got an album title yet?
0: Well, I'm so tempted to say A also, really. I don't know if that is what it will be, but very, very, very tempted. And probably, you know, the coolest t-shirt on the planet might well end up being a cover.
1: You're wearing a t-shirt showing
0: the CAD model of my Aorta, and I love it because everywhere you go, people look at it, what is that? Every hospital you go in, you'll see clinicians sort of surreptitiously looking at it, you know, in the coffee queue. And then when you walk past them, you say, dilated Marfan ascending aorta. And they sort of look, oh, yes.
1: But
0: it's actually quite fun. It's quite fun. And many, many people want it and want to wear it. And I won't let anybody else wear it. I've paid a huge price to enjoy the privilege of wearing this T-shirt. And whilst many others, you know, want one, I'm very reluctant to do that.
1: We must have a picture of you in your t-shirt on the website, if that's all right.
0: Yeah, that'd be fine, yeah.

0: Be lovely. That'd be lovely.
1: Brilliant. Thank you so much for coming in.
0: It was a pleasure.
1: Tal Goldsworthy. And here's some of his music to play us out. Do take a look at that T-shirt displaying his invention. Our homepage is bbcworldservice.com/outlook, and our email address for any comments, outlook@bbc.com. Today's producer was Julian Siddle. I'm Jo Fidgen. Thanks very much for your company.
2: BBC World Service and Now Witness History with me, Eleanor Angelidis. I'm taking you back to June 1987, when hundreds of Greek Cypriot women marched towards a ceasefire line that split the island of Cyprus in two. At the time, trying to cross the country's divide was seen as an unthinkable, potentially life-threatening act.
3: I told my husband at the time, look after our son, and if something happens to me, explain what his mother did.
2: That's Nikki Katsoni, a member of 20 or so women who organised the march. They called themselves Iyeneges Epistrefun, meaning the women return, because they hoped to return to be on the ceasefire line. But why was Cyprus divided when Greek and Turkish Cypriots had long lived side by side on the eastern Mediterranean island? In July 1974, a military coup from Greece arrived in Cyprus, aiming to overthrow the island's elected government. Days later, Turkey sent troops to the island, saying it was aiming to protect the Turkish Cypriot minority.
4: Turkey has invaded Cyprus and claims tonight to have taken control of an area in the north of the island.
5: This is the invasion of Cyprus. Large numbers of Turkish helicopters, troop-carrying helicopters, coming in over the Kyrenia Hills from the direction of Turkey.
2: Under attack, around 180,000 Greek Cypriots fled their homes, thinking they would be able to return days later. But Turkey went on to control around a third of the island, resulting in a self-proclaimed Turkish North and an internationally recognised Greek Cypriot South. United Nations troops took on the role of supervising an 180-kilometre ceasefire line along the divide. Many of the women who marched in the summer of 1987 had been displaced by the 1974 conflict and wanted to draw attention from the international community on the division of Cyprus and return to the homes they had lost more than a decade earlier.
6: 300 Greek Cypriot women and a handful of supporters from overseas had planned their demonstration under the slogan Women Return like a military operation, keeping the exact spot where they were going to try and breach the ceasefire line between the Greek and Turkish parts of Cyprus a secret until the last minute. And their aim today was to cross the ceasefire line, then perhaps return to their homes.
2: Nikki Katsoni was in her 30s when she said goodbye to her family to help plan the Women Return March.
3: Because our aim was to reach a hill, Aronas, that has a guard of Turkish troops. So we wanted to go to the other side. This was the whole idea of breaking the military line with white flags, with peace. Nobody knew where we would break the line because we were going to do it in a clandestine way.
2: I see.
3: But the story leaked out in a big newspaper, so it was no good hiding. I have the photograph of our first press conference, and we say we are going to march home, but we are not going to say when or where. The government, women's organizations, most of them were against. They said, don't do that. And before our first walk, there were some very bitter comments in newspapers saying, these mad women are going to start a war between Cyprus and Turkey. How could a peace march of women create a war? We had all the right to go home. We hadn't done anything. We didn't have any animosity towards anybody. So we decided to show to the world what was happening in Cyprus.
2: The press said the women, many of them housewives who had never engaged in politics before,

0: for were provoking geopolitical tensions capable of reigniting the conflict. On the day Greek Cypriot police tried to stop the march, concerned the women were putting their lives at risk by trying to cross into dangerous territory. So the march organisers tricked their own police force by telling women from all over Cyprus to meet in the capital, Nicosia.
1: We said to people, our buses will be there to take us to where we are going to break the line. So some buses went one direction, and you had all the police in Nicosia running after them. And some buses went on to another direction. Mm-hmm. So the police didn't know where we were going. When we arrived at Aronas, there was no police there chasing us.
0: Once the buses made it to the secret starting point, the women began to walk. To protect themselves, they all wore skirts, as they thought the Turkish army might interpret them as Greek soldiers and open fire if they wore trousers. The women also held white flags and banners.
1: I love those banners because they express everything we wear. We just come in peace. We want to go home. I mean, which was obvious. And it was in English, in Greek, and in Turkish. Mm-hmm. And in that march, there were women from all walks of life. You could see that from what they were wearing. It was a very colorful crowd, very young and very old, very foreign-looking and very familiar. People we knew and people we didn't know. But there was this kind of aura going through us all that makes us go in the same rhythm.
0: But that rhythm would be forced to stop in its tracks. By Nikki's side was her friend, Cleopatra.
1: We didn't know. We had to go through a minefield. Oh. The whole field was spread with these small notices saying mines. And we had to get to the other side. We were scared, all of us, because we had to walk on a very narrow, elevated passage of the soil. If you fell, you would fall in the mines. So Cleopatra and I got onto the very narrow passage. We looked at each other and I think we thought of the same thing. If something happens to us, this is Qatar. And she told me afterwards that she felt exactly the same. I remember that look in her face as I talked to you today. Mm. Maybe we wouldn't come out of it alive.
0: But the group do make it through the minefield, hoping to pass UN troops in the buffer zone and enter the occupied area.
1: And then the peace force of the United Nations try to hold us back, not to go up to the hill where the Turkish troops were. We could see them from afar. So there was a kind of running and grabbing.
2: There have been scuffles between Greek Cypriot women and United Nations troops in the security zone, which separates the Greek part of Cyprus from the Turkish-controlled north of the island. The clashes took place as the women, who were demonstrating against the partition of Cyprus, tried to cross the mile-wide zone to confront Turkish soldiers near Nicosia.
0: The women sat on the ground, forming a line between the UN and the Turkish army.
1: Which was really an anticlimax. We were thinking there what to do. Because, see, if we ventured again, they were really there ready to prevent us.
0: At sundown, they turned back.
3: They were thwarted by a combination of United Nations peacekeeping forces, the extreme heat, and an old minefield.
1: It was a very hot day.
0: Yeah.
1: We were sweating, and they had put in my bra some cigarettes. And when I came home, they were all melted.
0: Nikki's secret stash might have melted, but the spirit of the marches reignited. Thousands took part in two more demonstrations, with later attempts crossing into the Turkish-controlled north of the country. The marches became known internationally as the Women Walk Home Movement. Cyprus remains divided, and Nikki has never returned to the home she lost in 1974. Nikki Katsouni was speaking to me, Eleanor Angelidis, for Witness History.
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0: a single mother and about to begin two life sentences for killing her stalker. Set inside a brutal women's prison, the Mars Room looks at who society chooses to forget. Rachel Kushner joins us to discuss her award-winning novel.
1: World Book Club, from the 4th of July.
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3: Ghana get their World Cup campaign underway when they take on Panama. They'll have to do it without their experienced midfielder Thomas Partey. Messi, Mbappe and Haaland do the business in their openers. And how will England fare in their opener against Croatia?
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4: On the newsroom with me, Janet Jalil.
5: No, it's not final. It's a memorandum of understanding. And if I don't like it, if they don't behave, we'll go right back to dropping bombs right smack in the middle of their head.
4: President Trump defends his agreement with Iran as U.S. officials finally reveal what's in it, including a controversial $300 billion fund to rebuild Iran. The British government is to apologise to victims of historical forced adoptions in England, but for some, it's too late.
6: Some of the people who should be here to hear those words won't be here because they're either too elderly or we've lost them.
4: And we hear how much the success of movies by the acclaimed director Steven Spielberg is down to the music composed by John Williams. That's all after this bulletin of World News.
7: BBC News with Sue Montgomery. US officials have released details of the peace deal with Iran. It says that as soon as the memorandum of understanding is signed, military action by both countries and their allies will stop, including in Lebanon, whose sovereignty and territorial integrity will be ensured. Both countries will start lifting the sea blockades. Gary O'Donoghue is in Washington.
4: On the newsroom with me, Janet Jalil.
8: On the nuclear issue, the text says that Iran agrees not to procure or develop nuclear weapons and to resolve the disposition of stockpiled enriched material, downblending or diluting its uranium on site under the supervision of the International Atomic Energy Agency. This stops short of original US demands that it would be removed from the country. On the opening of the Strait of Hormuz, the text as read says it will be toll-free for 60 days. There will then be a discussion between Iran and other Gulf countries. That leaves the possibility open, at least, that the tolls could be imposed in future.
7: A former oil minister of Nigeria has been cleared by a court in London of corruption charges. Dearzane Alison Madueke denied taking bribes from oil executives in the form of millions of dollars of goods, the use of multi-million dollar properties and travel by private jet. Stephen Swan reports.
9: Nigeria is the biggest oil and gas producer in Africa, and Ms. Alison Madueke was its oil minister between 2010 and 2015. She was also the first female president of the oil exporters group OPEC. She was accused of receiving bribes from wealthy oil tycoons, including millions of dollars worth of goods from the luxury London department store Harrods. But from the start of the trial in London, defence lawyers questioned the fairness of the prosecution's case, suggesting vital documents that proved Ms. Alison Madueke's innocence had gone missing in Nigeria.
7: Health officials in the Democratic Republic of Congo are searching for a six-year-old girl with Ebola who was taken from a treatment facility in North Kivu province. They say the child and her mother were taken by armed men. Health authorities have warned that finding the girl is crucial both for her treatment and to help prevent further spread of the disease. They're appealing for information on her whereabouts. A 66-year-old man from Rwanda has appeared in court in the Netherlands, charged with inciting and taking part in the massacre of 3,000 ethnic Tutsis during the 1994 genocide in his homeland. The suspect, named as Eugène N., denied the charges. He's now got Dutch nationality and cannot be extradited. World News from the BBC. Ghana is hosting a major conference on reparatory justice, following a landmark UN resolution recognising the trafficking and enslavement.

0: enslavement of Africans as the great gravest crime against humanity. Leaders, historians and legal experts from more than 80 countries are meeting in Accra to discuss next steps, including restitution and reparations. The gathering comes after 123 UN member states backed the resolution in March. The US, Israel and Argentina voted against. A serial killer in the United States has been sentenced to life without parole. Rex Huerman admitted murdering eight young women between 1993 and 2010. He was known as the Gilgo Beach Killer after the area near New York where most of the victims' dismembered bodies were found. Detectives took more than a decade to solve the case. Britain's National Crime Agency has revealed details of raids carried out in Germany last month that dealt a significant blow to gangs smuggling migrants across the Channel. Thousands of items used in small boat crossings were seized, including dinghies and life jackets. Here's Dominic Casciani.
1: These seizures last month are being considered by the law enforcement agencies as one of the biggest successes since Germany's police agreed to take on a crucial role in tracking the gangs. Warehouses close to the Belgian border have long been used by smugglers to store equipment for fast and undetected delivery to the French beaches. The massive seizure on the 21st of May was kept secret until now, while other related investigations continued.
0: In football, Portugal are playing the Democratic Republic of Congo in the World Cup. Portugal's 41-year-old striker, Cristiano Ronaldo, has matched his old rival, Lionel Messi, who on Tuesday set the record by appearing in his sixth World Cup. At half-time, the score is 1-1. BBC News.
2: You're listening to The Newsroom from the BBC World Service with me, Jeanette Jalil. As a backlash grows over the US-Iran deal, President Trump has defended it, saying there could be a signing ceremony as soon as Thursday, a day earlier than planned. For days now, no text has been released, but US officials have finally published the 14-point agreement between Washington and Tehran. Most controversially, it includes a $300 billion fund to rebuild Iran. Although Mr. Trump, speaking at the G7 summit in France, said the US would not be investing. He was asked by reporters if the agreement struck with Iran was final.
3: No, it's not final. It's a memorandum of understanding. And if I don't like it, we'll go back to shooting at them, dropping bombs on their head. If I don't like it, if they don't behave, we'll go right back to dropping bombs right smack in the middle of their head.
2: Mr. Trump also said the normal flow of oil and liquefied natural gas should resume through the Strait of Hormuz in the coming days. While acknowledging that, had the conflict continued, the world could have faced what he called an economic catastrophe. Let's get more on all this with our State Department correspondent, Tom Bateman, who joins us from Washington. So, Tom, we finally got details of what's in the Memorandum of Understanding. It's incredibly short and it hardly touches on the nuclear issue and doesn't mention ballistic missiles or proxies.
4: No, I mean, it's about a page and a half. I mean, just to give you a sense of kind of where the administration is at, the pressure it's been under to get this text out, it ended up being a U.S. official speaking while the president was still holding his press conference in Europe, this official reading out word by word the text of this agreement on a call to reporters. So we now do have the text, and on that call, this official was sort of adding their own interpretation of what some of the clauses meant, which I think in itself gives you a feel for how broad and frankly how vague some of these commitments are in the memorandum of understanding. I think the problem there is that each side, the Americans and the Iranians, are going to interpret some of these clauses according to trying to spin the agreement to their own interests at home. But fundamentally, as you say, this is an agreement to reopen the Strait of Hormuz. That's what it does up front. Everything else, when it comes to dealing with Iran's nuclear program, is kicked off to another 2 months of talks. But having said that, some of Iran's demands are front-loaded in this, and I think that's why that this is going to be very controversial. I mean, already Democrats here on Capitol Hill, where I am, are saying this is an abrogation of U.S. foreign policy. It's far weaker than the Obama deal that President Trump tore up and pulled the United States out of. The key question is going to be about how Republicans receive this, and I think there are some clauses in there that they're not going to like at all, including including a $300 billion fund that the Iranians will have access to. Now, the US says that's not...

0: nothing to do with American money. It will be an investment fund. But also, it allows the Iranians, it lifts American sanctions on Iranian oil sales, and that is front-loaded in this deal. So that is immediate access to funding of their own revenue that the Iranians were finding hard to do before the war. So the critics of this agreement will argue that President Trump has gone to war and left the Americans in a weaker position when it comes to negotiating with Iran than they were before he started it.
1: Yeah, let's go back to this $300 billion fund to rebuild Iran. President Trump says the US is not going to be investing in this. So if not the US, who?
0: Well, I mean, the administration has been asked about this over the last few days, including the Vice President J.D. Vance and other officials. And at various points, they have tended to describe this as an investment fund that will be run by Gulf Arab countries for the reconstruction of Iran due to its bomb damage.
1: The same Gulf Arab countries that have been bombed by Iran?
0: Absolutely. And, you know, which again shows you some of the parts of this deal that I think people will find difficult to swallow. Having said that, those countries are in a position where I think, you know, what they want more than anything is a situation where the Iranians are basically brought to heel when it comes to their nuclear ambitions, but also what they see as their missile program as well. So there is some discussion of this by the administration, although it's not built into this deal. But the key point is on that fund for the Americans, they're trying to keep this at arm's length, although I think critics of the deal are going to say that this is basically paying Iran in a way that they wouldn't have done before the war started.
1: Tom, thank you. Well, that's the assessment from Washington. Tehran has described the deal as a victory for Iran. With his assessment, here's Sirvash Ardlan from BBC Persian.
2: It will go down very well with the authorities. Over the past 24 hours, the Iranian Speaker of Parliament, who heads the Iranian delegation and who will be present tomorrow in the signing ceremony of the MOU, he today had a meeting highlighting the economic benefits of the deal, engaging in some hardline rhetoric just to appease the hardliners who are still opposed to that deal, but saying how much it will help lift the economy if the sanctions are removed and all this $300 billion investment is injected into the country's economy. The president of Iran made similar statements. So I think the Iranian regime as a whole has made the decision to go ahead with this agreement, but it's still, how are the hardliners in Iran feeling about this? Well, their arguments really is based on mistrust. They think, what if Donald Trump again backs off on this deal? What if he decides to engage in another surprise attack along with Israel and decapitate our leadership? Should we even allow the Supreme Leader to be exposed? We can't trust Donald Trump. And if we open the Strait of Hormuz, then the price of oil will go down and we'll lose all the leverage that we had. So they are pretty much adamant. But how far they can go with the, you know, National Security Council in Iran, which is the top decision maker at this stage, and the Supreme Leader, I don't think they'll have that much leverage to stop the signing of this deal and its implementation. As far as the public opinion goes, well, if you talk with the opposition, if you talk with the Iranians who are resentful of the regime, those who went out on the streets a few months ago and were put down by the Iranian security forces because of economic incentives, if you ask them, they are very disappointed. They are not very happy with this, and they think that somehow Trump has betrayed them. And then if you ask ordinary Iranians, the general sentiment is one of either cautious optimism or skepticism. Okay, so we're going to have $3 billion of investment. Where is this money going to go? Are they going to spend it on Houthis and Hamas and Hezbollah rather than on the people?
1: Sirvash Ardlan. One of the most alarming aspects of climate change is a rapid acceleration of sea ice melting. Now, scientists say a UK-funded project to find a means of slowing this down in the Arctic is yielding positive results. They're working on pumping seawater onto the ice at a cold point of the year to freeze and thicken it. Evan Davies asked Andrea Cecciolini, the chief executive of Real Ice, the company in charge of conducting the experiment, how it works.
3: We pump seawater on top of the ice during the cold winter. This seawater freezes very quickly and it builds an extra layer of

ice on top of the existing ice. Then it does a second important thing. By removing the snow from the top of the ice, actually helps the ice grow thicker naturally.

It's John Martin with Over the Hill, taking the time to 17 past 7 now on ORFM's Awesome Morning Show. Up shortly on the program, we catch up with Professor Andrew Geddes from the Faculty of Law. Going to be looking at this rather extraordinary situation where a minister has accused of being provided with complete fiction by a government department. We'll talk about some of that and some of the relationships coming up shortly on the program. Taking us there, track from Tom Lark, this is Dumb Luck.

0: It's Tom Lark with Dumb Luck, 21 minutes past 7 o'clock now. Time for us to welcome back to the Awesome Morning Show our regular Thursday contributor, Professor Andrew Gaddis from the Faculty of Law at the University of Otago. And today, a rather curious one, on Tuesday, Immigration Minister Erica Stanford described herself as being furious with her department and having lost confidence in the public servants who provided her advice. It turned out to be, she says, quote unquote, complete fiction. Morena, Andrew, nice to have you with us.
1: Yeah, good morning, Jeff.
0: That's very strong language, and it's a bit of a surprise and a bit of a shock. We don't normally hear ministers talking about public servants in that way.
1: No. First of all, what she's alleging is just about as serious as you can get with regards a failure of individual public servants. What she's alleging is that on a particular project that they were charged with developing and advising and implementing, they essentially kept information away from the minister that this project wasn't working properly, and then used some sort of within department accounting tricks to make it look like the project was going to cost less than it actually was costing, so that they didn't have to go and get authorization to spend money on it. All in the hope that eventually the project would turn good and would deliver what it was meant to. So for public servants to essentially be, you know, going rogue and running their own projects without ministerial oversight, that in itself is bad. And then for the minister to come out and so publicly throw them under the bus and essentially say that, you know, she can't really trust what her public servants are telling her and doing, it's pretty bad for the whole public service generally and its role in essentially helping to run the country.
0: Yeah, and it's not a relationship, I think, that we've talked too much about in the past, but of course these government departments, these people who are in effect putting into effect government policy, they're not elected officials, they're paid up workers, and they don't have party allegiances in the sense that they are public servants in that way. But they can, of course, do much to support the work of ministers. And when they don't, I suppose this kind of response from Erica Stanford is probably quite understandable because, I mean, ministers are used to copping plenty of flack from the opposition. And she's certainly front-footed this by putting the blame fairly and squarely somewhere else right from the outset. But there is some process, isn't there, to determine exactly what's going on here?
1: Yeah, so we should note, I guess, at the outset that the information we've got is from the minister saying what she has been told in a report on this matter. So, of course, having said that, her chief executive of the ministry, which I'll talk about in a little minute what that means, was sitting right next to her when she was saying it, and he didn't say anything to try to say she was wrong. So I suspect the facts are pretty close to what happened. The role of public servants is, I mean, they do a bunch of things, but essentially it breaks down into two parts. One part is to deliver what the political ministers, the elected people who basically fill the top political roles in the country and get to make policy decisions about how the country is going to be run. Public servants are there to put what those elected public ministers want to see happen. So, you know, after the last election, National Act New Zealand First got a majority of the seats in House of Representatives. That meant their people got to fill these elected ministerial roles. Their people get to decide the sort of policy within each of those areas. And the role of public servants is, in essence, to allow that to happen. So, you know, the minister decides, I want to do this.

0: and the role of the public servants is to turn what the minister wants into actual practice. But public servants also have a role in advising those elected officials and basically saying to the elected officials, okay, you say you want to do this, but here are the pros and cons, here are potential problems with what you want, and so on and so on. And so for public servants to be able to do both those things, sort of deliver what the government wants, but at the same time be advising and sort of giving information about their potential effects, means that the public servants have to be neutral and non-partisan. They can't sort of be working for one political persuasion or another. They basically work for whoever's got elected. And so that's why after each election, public servants stay in place. We're not like America, when there's an election and you get rid of most of the public servants because they all work for one party. In New Zealand, they work for the government, whoever the government might happen to be. And in part, that fact that the public service therefore has a kind of ongoing role across multiple governments means that they can, you know, in the worst case, actually start to develop their own kind of power culture, because they're always there. Ministers come and go. You know, you might have a Labour minister for 3 years, and next you've got a National minister, but you'll always have the same public servants in place. And so one of the risks, which we might have seen in this particular instance, is that the public servants can start working, I guess, to their own kind of idea of what ought to happen. And, you know, basically try to run their own projects in their own way. And if that starts to happen, well, then there is a problem, because, of course, ultimately the public servants shouldn't be doing what they think's best. They should be doing what the elected politicians think are best, because those are the people we can actually do something about. I mean, we can't do anything about public servants. They are out of our control. Where I'm saying our is really the public. The people we can control are the elected officials, the ministers. We can see what they are deciding, and we can either punish or reward them when we vote for them at the next election.
1: And so talk a little bit about the relationship between ministers and departmental heads, these chief executives. How often might they be touching base, for example, on these things, or would they even be? In this kind of case, are there others within departments that would be reporting directly to the minister?
0: Yeah, so there's two sides to the relationship between the elected ministers, the politicians, and then the public servants who, you know, work for them in a sense, and you'll deliver what they want. The minister ultimately is responsible for the policy in the area that they're in charge of. So the Minister of Health is ultimately responsible for the health policy that his government adopts, whether health outcomes are getting better or worse in New Zealand. They have to answer for that at the ballot box every election. However, the actual day-to-day operations and running of a government department aren't for the minister to oversee. The minister doesn't manage the department and sort of make sure that, you know, individual public servants are acting properly and so on and so on. That management of the day-to-day operations is undertaken by a chief executive, kind of a head manager of the department. And it's that person's responsibility to make sure that individual public servants are kind of doing their job properly, that the projects the department has been tasked with running are kind of run properly and on time and so on and so on. And the minister can't actually direct individual public servants what jobs to do and how to do them. The minister sets the general policy ideas and policy outcomes. I want to see my department deliver this. It's then up to the chief executive to manage the department and to make sure that the individual public servants are, you know, delivering those outcomes and doing their job properly. So when something like this happens, where there's a failure of a group of public servants within the particular ministry to basically do their job properly, the minister isn't really to blame for that, because they can only sort of say to public servants, I want to see delivery on this.

0: failure really rests with the chief executive, who's meant to be managing and controlling public servants and is meant to be making sure that they're doing their job consistent with policy and practice and so on and so on. And that distinction between the minister being in charge of overall policy and the chief executive being the one who has to be responsible for actual day-to-day practice then sort of muddies things a bit, because it's always questionable whether the failure is because it's a bad policy to be adopted or the chief executive just hasn't been running the place properly.
1: What's the role of the Public Service Commission here?
0: So because the public servants is this kind of neutral, you know, they work for government, but they don't work for any one political party. The public service is overseen by what's called the Public Service Commission. And its job is essentially to be an umbrella oversight of the public service as a whole and to sort of set down guidelines for how public servants ought to behave. And if there's a failure within the public service, to then sort of step in and sort of say, what went wrong? Has someone failed badly here? And what should be done about it? And so that's what we're seeing with regards to this particular incident, where the Public Service Commission is stepping in now to review what exactly these various public servants got up to and what mistakes were made and, you know, what they got wrong, in order to then decide whether there should be some employment consequences. Because, you know, ultimately, the, you know, quote, punishment for not doing your job properly as a public servant is that you lose your job or, you know, suffer some other employment consequence. But that decision can't be and shouldn't be taken by elected ministers. Rather, it's decided by the Public Service Commission, the sort of oversight body. It's the one that can make the decision as to whether any failure is bad enough to essentially cause someone to lose their job.
1: I suppose what we're seeing here is something rising to the surface, which might be going on to a lesser or greater degree in other departments. This idea that the departments themselves, the public servants within it, are kind of, you know, guiding the activities, you know, perhaps with not the degree of ministerial oversight that would hold them to account for perhaps veering a little bit from the path, so to speak. This is a very kind of extreme example of that going very badly wrong, potentially, by the sound of it.
0: Yeah, I mean, I think all of us who've worked in workplaces are sort of familiar with, you know, someone gets given a task. The task is maybe a bit harder or is taking a bit longer than they sort of expected. And when their boss asks them, oh, how's that task going? Oh, yep, no, it's going okay. Yep, yeah, no, I'll get it done. No, it's all good. That kind of sort of, you know, denial, because you want to make yourself look good in the boss's eyes. I mean, that's a fairly common thing, I guess, across workplaces. What seems to have happened with this one is that there was a particular group working on a project who got so far into the project that rather than sort of going, actually, this project's a dud and it's just not going to work, decided to keep stringing it along and going, maybe if we just give it a bit more, we can get it over the line. And in order to allow that to happen, they essentially, you know, used various ways to keep it off their minister's radar, because public servants have to kind of report to their ministers, hey, you know, this thing that we were tasked with doing, here's how it's going, here are the decisions that need to be made about it, if money needs to be spent on it, is it okay, if, you know, that kind of getting the minister's approval to carry on with the project is a regular part of kind of political checking. And that seems to have been evaded in this particular situation. And of course, because ministers can't possibly have their fingers on every single thing that's happening within their department, there's just too much going on, you know, ministers can't know what they don't know. And so I think that's what will be sending some shockwaves through not just this one department, but through all departments, because it's going to cause ministers to be asking, well, okay, all the information I'm getting from you allows me to decide things and see what's happening, but how do I know what you're not telling me? And that, I think, is going to be what is going to cause a lot of soul searching is perhaps too strong a word, but just checking that the actual processes for providing information and getting approval for various steps are being followed like they should be. Because without that, you don't have that political accountability where the minister knows what's happening and says, yes, that's okay, carry on with it. Because when the minister says that, then we know who to blame. If everything turns to custard, well, the minister said it was all right, keep going, we know who to vote for or not vote for. Without that crucial political accountability, then you just have a group of people in the workplace pursuing their own ends because they think maybe it'll work out in the end. And if it doesn't, we see what's happened in this case, and that's $30-odd million of our money just flushed down the toilet.
1: Yeah, and another unfortunate consequence of that, of course, not only the minister losing perhaps faith and confidence in its department, but the public too, who have their own expectations of how public servants should behave. And no doubt there are the many thousands who work within public service roles within MB and elsewhere will be rolling their eyes and going, oh, you know, this is not what we need, because with all of the what's going on at the moment around the downsizing of government departments, I guess those who work within it would be looking for the public to support them along the way, but this doesn't help, does it?
0: No, and I mean, and again, it's important not to, well, two things. First of all we have at the moment is one account of what happened. And secondly, yes, it was, if that account is accurate, it was a bad thing to have happened. And yes, it's cost $30-odd million of public money. But that really is a very, very, very small sliver of all the work that the public service does across the country on a day-to-day basis. And, you know, the folk who do it, you know, for the most part because of a love of the job, a feeling of, you know, a giving back to their country and a desire to make the country work as well as it can. And if a few people have, you know, taken shortcuts and have attempted to, quote, do the right thing through the wrong methods, and it's important to note here, no one enriched themselves. This isn't fraud. It's not like the folk involved here were sort of feathering their own nests in any way. But if they fail to, you know, follow the sorts of processes that allow us to have faith in the public service as a whole, that is bad. But we shouldn't extrapolate it out to say, look, this is what all public servants are doing, because they won't be.
1: Oh, well, we'll look forward to the outcome of the Public Service Commission review, which probably won't happen quickly, I wouldn't imagine. Nothing ever seems to. And, of course, yeah, what the potential consequence might be as a consequence of that decision. All right. Andrew, great to get your perspective on these things and to understand the mechanics of it all. Appreciate your time, as always, here on the Awesome Morning Show. Look forward to catching up with you again next week.
0: Thank you very much, Jeff. Bye.

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It's John Lennon with Intuition. It's 7:45 now on RFM's Awesome Morning Show. Well, the Dunedin City Council is plugging local musicians into a network of community facilities to boost opportunities to rehearse. The Noisy Spaces project currently includes 15 venues in and around Otipoti, Dunedin. These range from spaces in the heart of the city to small halls on the Otago Peninsula, as well as semi-rural facilities. Details of each space are featured in a booklet that includes a map as well as on the Dunedin City Council's website. Noisy Spaces aims to cater to a range of different rehearsal needs, from newly formed bands looking for a space to practice

regularly to community choirs, perhaps needing a place to prepare for an upcoming concert. The DCC's Aotearoa Creative Partnerships team, which is leading the initiative, has worked with a range of community groups, sporting clubs, other organisations to arrive at a list of places in which to practice. Nick Tepa, who of course we hear on ORFM as part of Aotearoa On Air regularly, he's a creative partnership advisor with Aotearoa. He said it's been wonderful to work with so many community groups and clubs. It's a win-win arrangement, he says. The venue owners have a way of bolstering their coffers while musicians find more doors being opened to them. Building these connections to bolster our local music ecosystem is a key element of the Aotearoa Live Music Action Plan. So this is certainly one of the visible steps coming out of that work. It seems to be quiet for a time, but obviously behind the scenes a bit going on there. Actually, one of the most interesting spaces that comes up on this list is the Gasworks Museum, believe it or not. Yeah, that unique heritage site, one of the few preserved gasworks museums in the world. It's become a bit of a hub for community activities in recent years and now available to musicians as a rehearsal space. So if you're curious, you might want to check out the full list. You can find it online at the Dunedin City Council's website, dunedin.govt.nz/noisy-spaces. That's dunedin.govt.nz/noisy-spaces. Here's Laura Marling.

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Well, Ōtau Pōti Dunedin band, you know, Juno, will be celebrating the release of their latest

single with a live in-store at Relics this very afternoon, 4:30 p.m. absolutely free of charge. 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And you know Juno celebrating the release of their single Skyscrapers. They'd love to see you there tonight. And here is Juno with Skyscrapers.

You know Juno with Skyscrapers, fantastic young local band. They're celebrating the release of that single Skyscrapers today with a special in-store live performance at Relics. Head along there for a 4:30 start, absolutely free of charge, but feel free to buy something while you're at Relics too, I imagine. Up next on the Awesome Morning Show, we look at a fantastic new development coming out of our food network, a community Kymap. That and more when Robin Zink joins us on the program in a moment. Taking us there, Bonnie the Light Horseman. This is called Tumbling Down.

0: Bonnie Light Horseman there with Tumbling Down, taking us to 4 minutes past 8 o'clock on ORFM's Awesome Morning Show. Well, healthy and resilient communities need healthy and resilient food systems. That's the thinking behind the mahi of our food network. And there's been a lot going on in the background, including some public consultation over the last year or so and some great initiatives underway, including the development of a community kai map. We're going to be talking about that and more with my guest this morning, Robin Zink. Robin, morena, lovely to have you with us.
1: Morena, Jeff, thank you very much for hosting me.
0: For those who aren't familiar with our food network's work, who is the network?
1: The food network emerged back in 2012, and we've been working quietly in the background to support a more resilient local food system, and we've done a whole range of things around that. So on our website we have a lot of growing resources. We connect people so people can share knowledge and skills across the community. We support some of the community gardens, again, by providing knowledge and skills. And we've done things like, as you said, some community consultation a few years ago, checking in with the community about what they would like to see with local food. So our aim is to see more food grown locally, and whether that's in your home garden, school garden, community garden, marae, or on a commercial level.
0: That starts with awareness, doesn't it? I know one of the things that you want to encourage people to do is have a wee bit of a think about where they're sourcing their food. Just take an extra moment to take a look around, for example, when you're going to the supermarket. A, might that be the best place to get your food? And B, what are you getting when you get there?
1: Absolutely. I'd really encourage people to have a look in their pantry.

0: tree at the products they've got in their pantry and see if they can identify where that food has actually come from. And you might be surprised how little of it has come from New Zealand, or how difficult it is to actually identify where those products have come from. And just to give a little bit of a context, we did used to grow a lot of food here in Otipoti. So the Tairi, especially around Outram, was our food bowl. And since about the 1960s, we've lost over 150 hectares of vegetable growing in that area. And currently, we just have three small commercial growers growing on the Tairi. So, which means that we're actually importing our vegetables from other regions and other countries, which makes us vulnerable to disruption. So if the Ashburton Bridge goes out, suddenly we're having to, that food is having to come in other ways, or it's not coming at all. And the other aspect that people often don't think about is that by buying our food in from other regions, it means our money is actually leaving the city. Whereas if we were growing that food in the city, that money would stay in the city, more jobs would be created, and it would support the community not only with more fresh, healthy food, but economically as well.
1: Some might hear that, Robin, and say, look, I hear what you're saying there, but there's these massive systems that are locked into place. What power, what control, what difference can I make in that regard?
0: Yes, it's very challenging, again, because we have so little understanding of where our food comes from. It's actually really difficult for us to make choices that support local growers. So an obvious place is the farmers market, because that's all local growers. And that's where our idea with the food co-op is also coming in. So this is a new initiative that we're piloting at the moment, or setting up to pilot at the moment. And what we're wanting to do is to recruit 100 households to commit to buying a food box for 6 months. And that will enable us to give contracts to local growers so they have certainty about a market for a six-month period, which will enable them to grow more food, commit to growing more food, possibly employing more people or investing in equipment so that they can extend and increase their growing.
1: There are some services already providing food boxes. This does it incorporate existing providers, or is this a completely new setup?
0: It's a completely new setup, and unlike some of the existing services, our focus is very much on supporting growers. So the aim is to have more food grown. So it's not so much a service for the consumer, it's a service for growers, and consumers not only get the benefit of some fresh food, but they also know that they're contributing to supporting our local growers.
1: But ultimately, the consumer choice is the thing that can drive the change, right? You know, money talks, as they say. So, you know, a choice like going to the farmer's market, you know, just going on that Saturday morning, I can get up, I can do it. apart from it being a wonderful kind of social experience, which I suppose is part of this as well, right? Mm. That connection, that the conversations that you can have with the producer, the questions you can, what is this vegetable? What do I do with it? What's the best time of year to eat it? How do I prepare it? And starting to feel like you are connected to those who are making delivering the project. Otherwise, we have no connection, do we?
0: That's right. I think we need to relearn what's seasonal, because you go into the supermarket and there's nectarines from America at the moment, which is just ridiculous that we're even thinking that we should be eating nectarines at this time of the year because they are a summer fruit. But because we're so disconnected from it, a lot of people don't understand how the seasons work and what is seasonal. And then, as you say, then it's getting creative around using those seasonal products, because, again, because we've got so used to having everything on tap all the time, we develop recipes that aren't tuned into the seasons.
1: I guess those who are producing here and who are contributing to our food network's mahi are also saying, look, there are other benefits too. Fresh food is healthy food. These have spin-off impacts, don't they?
0: Absolutely. So it's generally, if you're buying local, it's fresher, it's less food miles, and it's also less likely to be disrupted by weather event.

0: or the geopolitical world that we live in, so supply chains are much shorter.
1: Yeah, I bang on about this because at the times when I go to the farmer's market and I bring produce home, I'm staggered by just how long it lasts in the fridge.
0: Oh, absolutely. It's such a difference buying produce at the farmer's market. And there was some research done last year to show that, because people have a perception that the farmer's market is more expensive, but some research done last year showed that actually fruit and vegetable, when you're buying in season at the farmer's market, is often cheaper than what you can buy at the supermarket. We recognise that not everyone can go to the farmer's market for a whole range of reasons, which is one of the reasons why we're trialling this pilot with a co-op, and we are targeting people who generally shop at the supermarket. So if people are interested, they can go onto our Food Network's Facebook page, and there's some more information about our pilot with the co-op at the top of the Facebook page, and there's also a form they can click into and to express interest, which doesn't commit them to anything, but they will be kept informed and given more information. And one of the questions we're asking in that form is, where do you generally shop? So we would like to offer this first to those people who are generally shopping at supermarkets but want an alternative source of food.
1: Just looking for 100 households at the moment?
0: At the moment, that's what we're looking for. We would love more, but okay. we're trying to add 100 is going to make it economically viable and manageable for us at this point.
1: Brilliant idea. It'll be interesting to keep tabs on how that goes. Let's talk about the Community Chi Map. Tell us about this.
0: So the Community Chi Map is a resource that we've been working on. It has developed from something that Wells South used to have, and it shows where all the food-related resources are within our community. So on the Community Chi Map, we've listed all the community gardens, the Pātaka Chi, the community pantries, the food banks and other social services that related around food. So for somebody new to the community or just starting to think about, how else can I get involved with food, they can go onto the Community Chi Map and see where their closest community garden is. We've taken that over. It's very much a work in progress, and we'd love for people to go and have a look on the Chi, on our Community Chi Map, which is on our Food Network website. And certainly if you see things that information that needs updating, or you're thinking, oh, actually this isn't on the Community Chi Map and I'd love to see that, then please get in touch with us, because it is a living map and we need to keep it up to date as much as we can.
1: You're going to be celebrating the release of this map at a function on the 5th of July.
0: That's right. So 5th of July from 1 to 3:30 at the Dunningham Suite in the Dunedin City Library. We're going to be launching the Community Chi Map. It's going to be an opportunity for people just to connect with each other, find out what else is happening in the community around food, and particularly in their areas. And we're going to be having some people talk about some ideas for if you're also concerned about local food and trying to think about how can I get more people in my suburb or my area involved and excited about this. We're going to have some people sharing some ideas about how they could go about doing that.
1: All right, and you get underway 1 o'clock on the 5th of July.
0: That's right.
1: Yep. Through to around 3:30, so the venue, of course, the Dunningham Suite on the fourth floor of the City Library. One of the other aspects of food resilience and I guess the health and well-being in our communities is waste, right? And that's obviously a massive factor around, you know, supermarket food. We've seen some other initiatives lately around trying to get those who are working in food retail to be able to put some packages together of food that would otherwise go to waste. You know, that's one way of doing it, putting it up on an app, and I'm sure people are shopping that way and finding that quite interesting too. But at a more kind of grassroots level, literally, we're getting stuff that's falling on the ground that's not getting used, right, out of this productive soil that we have all over Dunedin and Otago. So Community Fruit Harvest has been partly there to plug the gap there. Tell us how that's been going.
0: So the Community Fruit Harvest was very successful again this season. So it's been running for about 12 years now. We can coordinate people who have fruit trees in their backyard with excess fruit, or who aren't able to pick that fruit for

whatever reason, and we bring in volunteers who pick that fruit, and then it gets distributed to food banks, to Pātaka Kai, those community pantries, and to a whole range of other community organisations that can use fruit in a range of ways. This year we picked just under 3,000 kilograms of fruit. So yes, prevented a whole lot of food from going to waste, and

Jazz Cafe, a one-hour smorgasbord of jazz from the dawn of the recording age to the present day. Join me, Lou McConnell, Thursday live at 11 a.m, repeated on Sunday at 4 p.m. or FM Dunedin, brought to you by Rhubarb on Highgate.

0: Welcome to the DSDU, short for the Dunedin Supernatural Didactic Union. We are here today to talk about the latest three supernatural threats to Dunedin that our expansive team has recently recorded.
1: We are here to report these new findings and inform the people of Dunedin on how to keep themselves safe from these imminent attacks.
0: I'm Caitlin. I'm the head reporter of the DSDU. I'm here with my colleague Amelia.
2: Hi.
0: And our new intern, Vita.
3: Hi, Mom. I'm on the radio. Oh, I'm sorry.
0: Ahem. Anyways, like Amelia had said, we are here to elaborate and clear up misinformation on the latest supernatural threats invading Dunedin. First, we'll discuss the aliens, or night dwellers, as the locals are now calling them.
1: For 5 years now, we have thought that to repel the green threat, you must don a necklace, a string cheese, and drink one bottle of milk before going outdoors. But it turns out this is false.
3: Yes, Amelia. As it turns out, they love dairy products. Thanks to the sacrifice of many willing test subjects, as well as my left arm, we've found that they shrivel up like slugs when seasoned with a bit of Himalayan pink salt or doused in American brown bear repellent.
1: Well, that's good for me then, because I've been carrying around a can of American brown bear repellent in my bag for a good 3 years now. It means I'll finally have a real reason to use it.
3: Yeah, Amelia, didn't you spray it with me on my 13th birthday? That was the one with the monkeys.
1: Yeah, I remember that. It didn't work on you because you're not an American brown bear.
3: I could be if I wanted to. Oh. In terms of appearance, reports agree that these aliens look like little green men with weird three-fingered hands and big shiny eyes. Your typical ugly greys.
0: They also have big, massive, veiny foreheads.
3: Aw, like Amelia.
1: Wow. That's great. We'll talk about this later. Now, back on topic, speaking of reports. Have you been in contact with aliens? Now it's time for our first call-in.
4: Hello, my name is Penny Nicholson, and my cow was abducted by aliens. So one very morning around 5 a.m., I woke up to my cow bitches screaming. Immediately, I thought of one of them damn neighbor kids tipping my cows over again. So I walked over my shotgun to give them a...

0: there. Guess what? 12 little green fellers was standing there with my cow. I was going to let them have any of it, so I did what I do best. I stood my ground. They seemed to understand my power, and immediately they ran back to their little spaceship. Then there was a green light, and Betsy was taken away into the stars. I never saw her again. And she was my favorite cow, too.
1: Thank you. That was only cool
2: that was,
1: one.
2: That was nice.
1: All right.
2: That was good.
1: Okay.
3: Well, like Penny has said, the Night Dwellers, or Green Fellers as she's put it, they get scared very easily and are not that threatening up close.
1: Just make sure to avoid big, glowing, flying UFOs at night.
3: Well, try anyways. It says here they're pretty hard to spot in the night sky. But also remember to watch your step, as they like to hide under large, wet rocks.
1: That is all the information we have for now, but we will keep you all updated.
2: For any nerds tuning in, you might recognize this song from the end credits of The Fifth Element. It's Little Light of Love by Eric Serra.

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0: The DSDU will now be warning you about the latest supernatural threat coming to Dunedin. Be careful out there.
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2: Welcome back, listeners. The next creature is something that I'm sure of every... It's something I'm very sure everyone knows and loves.
3: Especially if you're into Twilight.
2: That's right. We will now be informing you about the dangers around vampires.
4: Wait, vampires? But Caitlin, I thought they'd signed that recent peace treaty. How are they still considered a threat?
0: That is true, Vita. They did sign a peace treaty, but not every vampire agreed with it.
2: According to our research, 16% of vampires out there are still considered hostile and would attack humans for our blood.
0: But lucky for you, our brave field researchers have come up with ways to defend yourself if you ever find yourself facing a bloodthirsty vampire.
4: First of all, if ever chased by a vampire, do not run home. A huge myth going around about vampires not going into homes unless invited is utterly false.
2: Hostile vampires do not care. They will enter regardless, so instead, make sure to carry around a stake with you just in case.
0: I also carry a stake in my bag at all times. I've had it for a good 3 years now.
4: Yeah, Amelia, didn't you stab me with it at my 14th birthday? That was the one with the pig troughs.
0: Oh, I'm sorry, Vita. I mistook you for one of the pigs. You just... Look, you have that somber look in your eyes that all pigs have. It's an honest mistake,
4: no,
0: really.
4: No, I get that often. Yeah. Don't worry about it.
2: Why am I never invited to these birthday parties? Fun fact! The belief of vampires being able to transform humans via bite is completely false. Stop dreaming, you freaks.
0: Vampires reproduce in a normal way.
4: Oh, and how do they do that?
0: Well, you see, when a mummy vampire and a daddy vampire love each other very much...
2: Anyways...
4: I was listening to that.
2: Our intern Vita had the privilege to set up a meeting with one of these domesticated vampires to talk about how it feels like living in a society.
4: Yeah, Aeschylin von Garlicfree, was it?
2: No, Vita. It's pronounced Aeschylin.
0: I swear their name was Ashley von Garlicfree. What are you guys talking about?
4: Are your hearing aids turned off all the time, or is it just today?
2: Ugh, for goodness sakes, can we just play the interview already?
5: Hi, I'm here at VampireCon with Aeschylin von Garlicfree. Hi, Aeschylin, how's it going?
6: Hi, it's good. Yeah, I'm doing good.
5: Okay, well, what's a sign that somebody may secretly be a vampire?
6: Well, all the usual ones that people hear about, like the no reflections thing.
5: Yeah.
6: Vampires don't have reflections.
5: Pretty simple.
6: Also, something that people often don't know is slitted pupils.
5: Yeah.
6: You know, our pupils are just a little bit thinner, more slivery than others.
5: What about, the fangs? Is that a real thing?
6: There's, some conspiracy theories that vampires don't have fangs, but we do, actually. They're just retractable. Hence why you can't see mine right now.
5: I see. That's cool.
6: So, yeah, they come out when we want to feed.
5: So what are your major weaknesses, then?
6: That's weird. Why are you wanting to ask that on the radio? You want to kill us?
5: No, not. It's just...
6: Okay. Well,
5: what about decapitation, like fire, that sort of stuff, you know?
6: That's dumb. Everybody dies to decapitation and fire.
5: Things
6: that kill vampires are technically sunlight and garlic. It's not like insta-kill, though. It's more so a long-lasting poison. The more you're exposed to it, the more hurt you get.
5: Yeah, fair.
6: Yeah.
5: Why are you not thirsting for the blood of humans right now?
6: Well, I am.
5: Well,
6: I kind of go through withdrawal sometimes. It's like I can live without it.

0: Okay, okay.
1: It's not necessary to live, but it is kind of painful to live without it, hence why so many choose not to make that sacrifice.
0: So am I safe right now? Am I...
1: Ask the next question.
0: Oh, okay. Well, are there any misconceptions you'd like to correct?
1: Oh, God, yes. Okay, the whole dating human thing... Absolutely not. We do not date humans. That is just a big no overall. The whole plot of Twilight is just completely irrelevant.
0: Yeah.
1: And non-actual vampire talk.
0: Yeah. Yeah, yeah. Okay. How did you become a vampire? Can I ask that?
1: No, that's asking an orphan why their parents died. That's not good. You don't ask that question.
0: Okay. Well, how do these misconceptions affect you?
1: Well, it just makes socializing a little bit harder. You know, I'm what you call a domesticated vampire. Ooh. So I have human friends, but some of them act a bit weird when they find out. You know, they think I'm going to chase them down and kill them or try to date them. It's just these violent stereotypes are not good for our reputations.
0: Yeah. Okay, well, thanks for that, Askelin. These answers were very insightful.
1: Askelin, actually.
0: Askelin?
1: Okay. Yeah.
0: Oh, I'm sorry. Mm-hmm. Wow. Well, we're now going back to the show. Okay.
2: That certainly gave us a bit of insight into what it feels like living as a vampire.
0: The main thing to remember, our dear listeners, is to just be wary at night, as that is the only time a vampire could ever attack you.
3: Or just stay home at night in general, sounds way easier.
2: Now, Amelia, not everyone is a loser and likes staying at home, just like Vita.
0: Yeah, like me.
2: And with that, let's sit back and relax as we listen to Things to Do by Alex G.

Are you starving? Are you drooling for a new authentic snack to try? With a wide assortment of Asian products, Armando's House is sure to offer you a taste and culture of the Asia continent. Whether you are a person who wants to try something new or trying to find a taste of home, Armando's House at 134 King Edward Street, South Dunedin is here to fill that need and that empty stomach. See you there!

0: Now for those living near the harbour, you aren't safe either. Yes, that's right, as we've been getting non-stop reports about a sea monster attacking boats, people and sea lions.
1: This supernatural creature isn't a familiar face this time around, as we've found a completely new species amongst our sea life.
2: This creature is so new, in fact, that our team hasn't even come up with a name yet.
0: I just got a message from my head researcher. The name they've decided for it. Okay.
2: It says here they've decided to name it Lincoln. Why? Like Lincoln the Abraham?
0: Lincoln the Abraham. Shut up, you daft old ninny.
1: Surely we're not going to refer to it as Lincoln, right?
2: So Lincoln...
1: Are you kidding me?
2: ...has been attacking boats ever since the start of winter, which makes us think it only comes around the winter months.
0: This thing is also extremely fast, travelling around 100 kilometres per hour.
2: Lincoln, thankfully, is blind, so we theorise that it mainly uses echolocation and currents to locate its victims.
0: Blind echolocation? Wait.
1: Speaking of attacking its victims, it uses its long tail to wrap around boats to drag them down. Lincoln, I hate that name, is also said to be a strange shade of pink and prefers to swim in murky waters.
0: Murky waters, we should... No, okay, no, someone show me a photo.
2: Here you go.
0: Give that to me. Give me... Oh my gosh, that just looks like a giant, uglier... Pink river dolphin. The sea monster looks like a pink river dolphin. You know the ones from the Amazon?
1: I guess. What about it?
0: You know how I feel about dolphins after the incident of Vita's 15th birthday.
2: Was that the one with the river dolphins? Or?
1: Well, I thought you were fine with it. You didn't say anything about it earlier.
0: Nobody showed me the photos, Caitlin.
1: Vita, I thought you showed her the photos.
2: Yeah, I would have, but Amelia called me a daft old ninny, so I didn't feel like it.
0: I'm not doing this on live radio. Okay, we're getting off topic. Caitlin, what else is there to know about this evil, malevolent, insidious, villainous, terrible beast?
1: Well, despite how dangerous it is, there is one way to get rid of it.
2: Oh yeah, we dealt with this all the time on Waiheke. We used to do this ritual where we'd go down to Big O and scoop oysters out of the water to toss them at it like we're skipping stones. That usually scared it off. Did I ever tell you about that time I used a rusty screw to dig it off?
0: Feta, not here. Oh. You tell me later though, yeah?
2: Okay,
0: yeah,
2: good. Okay.
0: Yeah.
1: Wait, that's the ritual? That is so stupid.
0: I'm going to stop you there. I'm very well prepared. For 3 years now, I've kept a handful of oysters in my bag at all times.
2: Yeah, didn't you pitch it at me like a curveball during my 16th birthday?
0: Shut up, you daft old ninny.
1: Knock it off, you two. Anyways. Now we will do a quiz to see if you have been listening. Every question that you get right will go toward one survival point. Then at the end, we will see if you would have survived a Lincoln attack. How does Lincoln attack its victims? Does it A, use its jaw to crush boats, B, hypnotize its victims, C, uses its big tail to wrap around ships and bring it down underwater, or D, drives you insane when you look at it? If you answered C, you are correct.
0: How fast does Lincoln swim? A, 40 kilometers an hour, B, 100 kilometers an hour, C, 12 kilometres an hour, or D, 150 kilometres an hour. If you answered B, you are correct.
2: How does Lincoln locate its victims? Does it A, use echolocation? Does it B, use its eyes? Does it C, rely on currents? Or does it D, use its smell? If you answered A or C, you are correct.
1: What time of year does Lincoln come out? A, the summertime, B, autumn, C, spring, or D, winter? If you answered D, you are correct. And finally, how do you get rid of it? Do you A, perform a ritual, B, kill it with a stake, C, ask it to go away, or D, you cannot? If you answered A, you are correct. If you got 1 to 2 survival points, then respectfully, you will only have a slim chance of surviving Lincoln. If you got 3 to 4 points, good job. The chance of survival has increased by 50. If you got 5 points, then great job. You are a sea monster expert and you are more than capable to handle Lincoln. Good job. And now we will be tuning back into the show.
2: Welcome back, everyone. That quiz would have been good for my poor uncle Barnabas. But, he'd always been hard of hearings. Easy pickings for Lincoln.
0: You know, I really like the old reason. If only we'd made this quiz sooner, we could have saved

0: Actually, he had that coming. He had said some very horrific stuff.
1: You know, Caitlin, he was very old, and he was never very good at keeping up with what's offensive nowadays.
2: Anyways, unfortunately, we're coming to the end of our show.
0: Honestly, I loved working on this, especially with how silly our idea was. I would love to do this again someday in the future.
1: Yeah, I had a great time doing this radio show with you both, and hopefully our listeners enjoyed it as much as we did.
2: And now to wrap things up with Pirate Jet by Gorillaz. Thank you.

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1: It's time to spend another hour on our musical odyssey as we head down that road we call the Jukebox Highway.

0: Hello there, folks. This is John Eganish, your host here on the Jukebox Highway, coming to you from OAR, Otago Access Radio, here in Dunedin, New Zealand, where we play folk music and blues and roots and bluegrass and old country, singer-songwriters, and music that flies beneath the mainstream radar. So we're going to get right into it. We'll start with my old pal, Kevin Welsh, along with his buddy, Kieran Kane, a live recording they did in Melbourne, Australia, when they were touring down there a few years back. This is one of Kevin's songs called Something About You.
1: Ladies and gentlemen, for their very last appearance on their very first Australian tour, would you please welcome Kevin Welsh and Kieran Kane.
2: Good evening to you.
3: Got here just in time, didn't you?

There's something about you, baby, I can't shake. There's something about you that's been keeping me awake the whole night through.

on the streets where you live. Shelley Mann and Friends with their version of My Fair Lady. And as I said, this was recorded way back in 1956. And by the way, it's also our featured artist for the week. Okay, we're going to take two more with a little bit of luck. And I could have danced all night. Right, I think we've got that right.

I could have danced all night. That was from the Shelley Man and his friends, Andre Praven on the piano and Leroy Vinegar on the bass. And as I said before, recorded way back in 1956, emulated by many. Okay, a couple from trumpeter Chet Baker. Moonlight Becomes You and Stella by Starlight.

0: Chet Baker. Chet Baker there with Stella by Starlight. And I'll be back in just a moment.
1: Jazz Cafe, a one-hour smorgasbord of jazz from the dawn of the recording age to the present day. 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
0: Yeah, drop in and see Sam when you're in the vicinity. He likes to see his customers. Tell him you listen to the show. He really likes to hear that. Okay, for Woody Herman, we'll start off with Northwest Passage.

Woody Herman live, as you can hear, is playing his own composition, Northwest Passage. We get time for one more from Woody, I think. And once again, it's one of his own compositions, Apple Honey.

Yeah, the editing's not too good there, is it? Stopped its tracks. Apple Honey, live from the Woody Herman Big Band. Getting near that time. Dr. John, give us one, perhaps two. But, okay, we'll see. Tipitina.

Tipitina, Dr. John, started life as Mac Revenack and functioned for many years with his real name. Then for some reason he changed his name to Dr. John and things sort of took off for him. Yeah. I digress. Okay, Dr. John's going to take us out. Mardi Gras Day. We'll catch you next week, eh? With a bit of luck, I'll be here, and a bit of luck, you'll be there. Mardi Gras Day from Dr. John.

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3: 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Don't miss it. Your bowl of knowledge about Ukraine is waiting.
4: Sleep. We all do it, but do we talk about it? I'm Liesl Mitchell, a person with narcolepsy and a fascination with sleep. 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

0: Dunedin. Ceramics from Persia. An articulated seal pup. A helmet from the 12th century. Enough Victorian chairs to fill a ballroom. And the cloak of the last monarch of Hawaii. What do all these things have in common? Friends. The Friends of Tahura Otago Museum. And these are just a few of the hundreds of items donated across a century of generosity. Sounds like the kind of friends you want around. These are conversations where stories and knowledge are shared like tea and biscuits. Kia ora and welcome to Friends Forever. I am Raphael Clark.
1: And I'm Nancy Longnecker, and we're both friends of Tahura. And today we're delighted to have Jane Gregory in the studio to talk with us. Jane is the executive assistant to the director at Tahura Otago Museum. And in addition to providing support for Ian Griffin, Tahura's director, Jane supports the Otago Museum Trust Board and many committees. Jane's an efficient administrator who's an immense help to all of those. So, Jane, thank you for finding the time to speak with us today.
2: You're welcome, Nancy and Ref.
0: So, Jane, I guess we'll just launch pretty much right into it, because before I met you, my impression was like, oh, this is someone who just always knows what's happening. You walk into a room, and if you're worried, if you have a question, you could be like, Jane, what is it that this is? Absolutely invaluable. But you've worked in a lot of different sectors in your career. Can you tell us a little bit about the sort of work that you did before you came to the museum?
2: Yes, well, immediately before I was at the museum, I was at the University of Otago in their humanities divisional office. And I've up until the museum, I was really in financial administration. Mm. All my jobs have involved that to some degree. So I was working there with the head there of humanities division, just dealing with financial things. Mm. But most of my working life, I've actually been in stockbroking. And
0: wow.
2: Not as a dealer, but as in the support role, which is the feature of all my roles, really, in support. And I was started off as a statistics clerk back in the 1980s in London. And my first job out of school. And it was very exciting being up in London amongst the stockbrokers who were all going off to the market in their top hats. It was a good initiation into life in the city in the 1980s.
1: And then, were you still there in the later 1980s?
2: Yes, up until we emigrated to New Zealand. So I was there in stockbroking, a few different companies, for about 12 years before we emigrated.
0: Wow. Oh, my God.
1: Yeah. It would have been an interesting time.
2: It was brilliant. It was brilliant. It was the 1980s. Everything was quite buoyant. Mm. Up in the City of London, stockbroking particularly, it was just a good lifestyle. And I was only in my early 20s then.
0: True.
2: And it was a male environment,